0: happiness, the natural state of grace of a blissfully undisturbed land. These newcomers could not have been more wrong. If you leave forests alone, you don't get forests that look like natural parks or huge meadows or endless expanses of flowers. What the Europeans encountered was in fact a vast cultivated landscape, carefully tended consciously by the indigenous peoples who had been living there for generations. They skillfully affected the health and well-being of the greater web of life, and in turn, enhanced their own place within it. Europeans saw Native Americans as environmentally inconsequential, living off the fat of the land. They especially frowned upon prescribed burning, and soon they made laws against it. Turns out that Native peoples had good reason to burn. They understood fire as key to optimizing the vitality and abundance of the landscape.
1: Fire is the great shaper of pretty much everything that happens in forests. And it's just hard intuitively for people to think about an area with a bunch of dead trees as being a part of ecological resilience and as being good for biodiversity. It's an education effort, especially when we've had decades of publicly funded advertising from the U.S. Forest Service, Smokey the Bear telling people that fire destroys forests. People think of fire in the forest the same way they think about fire with regard to their house. Fire burns your house, it's destroyed. Fire burns in the forest, they think it's destroyed too. But what the science is telling us is that it couldn't be farther from the truth.
0: Chad Hansen is a PhD fire ecologist and co-founder of the John Muir Project, an organization dedicated to the ecological management of U.S. federal public forest lands. Hansen's book, Smokescreen, Debunking Wildfire Myths to Save Our Forests and Our Climate, is part of his effort to reframe the ecological role of wildfire and to educate the public about different approaches. Hansen is based in Northern California, where a number of massive fires in recent years have broken records and devastated communities. The Ruff Fire in the Sierra Nevadas back in 2015 made national news. It was the peak of high-intensity fires ripping through California amidst a multi-year drought. When the flames threatened to engulf a 1,000-year-old giant sequoia redwood grove in Kings Canyon National Park, firefighters made desperate and dangerous efforts to protect the grove. As the flames raged, many fire ecologists, including Hansen, told people that although it seemed counterintuitive, the fire was the best thing that could happen to the ancient tree grove, that within a few years, it would lead to spectacular regeneration.
1: Various tree species depend on fire in order to effectively reproduce. Giant sequoias, for example, they have cones that are called serotinous. What that means is they've got these very, very thick resins that the seeds are encased in, and basically they need fire that's pretty hot in order to melt those resins, and the cones release the seeds, and basically fire that takes all that duff and litter on the forest floor, the twigs and branches and needles, and turns it into this very, very nutrient-rich bed of ash that helps germination. And so after fires, you get this spectacular regeneration of giant sequoias. These giant sequoia groves hadn't burned in more than a century, and we've been essentially loving them to death, thinking that we were protecting them by keeping fire out. Of course, we're seeing 10,000, 50,000 giant sequoia seedlings per acre.
0: Chad Hansen has had a lifelong relationship with forests. His parents had an old log cabin in the eastern Sierra Nevada where he spent his childhood summers. Then his love of forests got transformed as the personal became political.
1: I started getting involved in forest conservation work after I hiked the Pacific Crest Trail from Mexico to Canada with my older brother in 1989 and started seeing all the clear cuts on national forest lands by the time we hit the northern Sierra Nevada and then even more so in the central and north Cascades in Oregon and Washington. And I was shocked because I didn't realize that there was logging on national forests. I was 22 years old at the time. I thought national forests were like national parks. I thought they were all protected. I was just absolutely stunned by the scale of the deforestation, scale of the habitat loss. And I realized that what I thought were these vast, limitless, wild forests were actually being lost at a pace that I couldn't even comprehend.
0: Horrified by the wholesale destruction, Chad Hansen decided to look into the realities behind logging projects. He discovered the timber industry was often justifying its vast clear cuts in recently burned woodlands as forest restoration. The companies claimed charred forests had no ecological value. They said their logging would have no negative impact. Hansen's organization, the John Muir Project, worked with the Center for Biological Diversity to file a lawsuit against such a project in the El Dorado National Forest in the central Sierra Nevada. When his team won a partial injunction, he set out on a site visit to verify that the Forest Service was complying. He also wanted to check on a spotted owl nest in a stand of old-growth trees.
1: There was a logging crew I had to pass in order to get there, so they had to stop what they were doing. I ended up getting a conversation with them, with the foreman of the logging crew. And he said, you know, I can understand why you guys don't want us to cut that stand of green trees down there. You know, those trees are alive. But this area we're cutting here, all these trees were killed. What harm could possibly come of it? What wildlife species could possibly use this? And I thought that was a fascinating question. It was 2002. I did not have an answer for him. And so I started looking into it, but I realized that the science was saying something very different.
0: Hansen learned that the concept of a burned-out hellscape couldn't be further from the truth. Areas that burn hot actually allow the ecological system to renew and regenerate itself. Fire, at a variety of intensities, is critical to the survival of many other tree species, as well as to a vast range of plants, animals, and insects that thrive on post-fire habitat, and together compose the symphony of biodiversity that defines a healthy forest.
1: The dead trees attract what are called wood-boring beetles. These are species that are native in these forests, and they've evolved over millennia receptors in their bodies to detect the heat or the smoke from fires from dozens of miles away. So they'll make a beeline for the fire, and they'll arrive even before the smoke is cleared in many cases. And they lay their eggs on the bark of a fire-killed tree, and the larvae develop, and they bore under the bark, and that's where they live. They have the protection and the food they need to develop. The woodpeckers, like the blackback woodpecker, depend upon those beetle larvae. And so they need a lot of dead trees in order to have enough food to survive. Dead trees are a little bit softer than live trees, so the woodpeckers excavate nest cavities in the dead trees. They create new ones every single year. And all of the other cavities that they create are available for secondary cavity nesting species to use. These are species that need cavities to survive but can't create their own. So bluebirds, nuthatches, flying squirrels, many, many, many different species of birds and mammals need these cavities. And so blackback woodpeckers and other woodpecker species, we call them keystone species because they create homes for all these other wildlife species. And the flowering shrubs attract flying insects. The flying insects provide food for fly-catching birds and bats. Those shrubs provide food for deer and elk. A lot of them are berry-producing. The black bears get fat on those before the winter, so it allows them to hibernate. And it's great habitat for small mammals. Creates great hunting grounds for species like spotted owls. And so what you have is this very rich and colorful system that's created by fire. That habitat, what we call snag forest habitat, technically called complex early seral forest, that's actually comparable to old growth forest in terms of native biodiversity and wildlife abundance. And it all comes down to the habitat structures that are created by intense fire.
0: We now know that fire-adapted ecosystems actually need fire to thrive, like the phoenix rising from the ashes. For people, one of the most complex challenges is the differential between human time and nature's deep time. Giant sequoia groves operate in deep time, with life cycles extending across millennia, a long view indeed. How can we understand and analyze natural systems that function on timescales that so greatly surpass our own living or cultural memory?
1: Humans live on a very short time frame relative to the life of a forest. And so we need to understand these processes on a much longer timescale and understand that some of these essential processes that are they're critical for biodiversity and for ecological resilience may seem strange or scary to us from a human perspective, and they may not have occurred in our lifetimes, but that doesn't mean they're unnatural.
0: When we return, more from Chad Hansen on how policy is catching up with deep time ecology, and Frank Kanawha Lake explores the intimate relationships among fire, forests, and human culture from an indigenous science perspective. I'm Neil Harvey. 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

0: To learn more about the variety of topics we cover here in this series, visit bioneers.org. You'll find videos, articles, and deep dives, as well as information about Bioneers programs. You can also sign up for our newsletters. That's bioneers.org. Humility is our constant companion as we realize how little we really know and how little control we have over an unpredictable and incomprehensibly complex living nature. Restoration is largely a new science, and we've never before faced the scale of destruction now confronting us. Fortunately, an unprecedented coming together of different knowledge systems is unfolding rapidly in real time that can give us the insights and tools to bring ecological restoration into full flower just when it's needed most. Indigenous peoples around the world have been observing and actively participating in these processes for millennia for both material and spiritual sustenance. For First Peoples, the quest is both technical and cosmological.
1: Traditional ecological knowledge is really a cumulative body of knowledge and practice and belief systems in regards to how indigenous or tribal people utilize a resource, both historically, in the present, and even in the future. And so that knowledge is always adaptive to the circumstances, both socio-politically, socio-culturally, economically, and even environmentally, to what tribal communities do in regards to how they have their knowledge systems and how they utilize their resources. And with that, the social institutions that revolve around everything from, for many indigenous people, clan systems or families or certain rites of inheritance.
0: Dr. Frank Kanawa Lake is a research ecologist with the USDA Forest Service. An indigenous scientist of Karuk, Seneca, Cherokee, and Mexican ancestry, he serves as chair of the Traditional Ecological Knowledge section of the Ecological Society of America. He works in the Fire and Fuels Program of the Pacific Southwest Research Station in the Klamath Siskiyou bioregion.
1: And so when we talk about traditional fire knowledge, if you're a forest-dependent people as an indigenous community or a fire-adapted culture, that every aspect of your culture relies upon fire in some beneficial way, then you have a depth of knowledge, both the physical elements of it and you have the spirituality or the ceremonial aspects that really combine together.
0: Dr. Frank Lake has conducted extensive research into questions around wildlands fire, fuels management, and climate change in relation to tribal communities. Indigenous fire management is a highly developed science, utilizing indigenous methods that work to sustain cultural landscapes, ecosystems, and people.
1: At the time of settlement in the West, you essentially have tribal people using fire to augment or to, if lightning wasn't striking and burning the areas, then tribal people said, well, this area does better or is more productive, has more diversity of plants and animals, yields more water, so they were using fire to promote that. Tribes literally used fire from the coast to the highest alpine meadows. And part of that, which often people didn't associate or understand, was it was both that natural and cultural fire use that led to a lot of the diversity that was marveled at and was really seen as part of the pristine West. If you see fire as medicine, which is a good thing for the landscape, a good thing for your family health, and you use it frequently to consistently prescribe it at the right frequency, the right seasonality, the right intensity, and even at the right scale or extent, then you're managing a lot of diversity from materials that really, from a tribal cultural perspective, provide your foods, your medicines, your materials. And that landscape is really tied to fire being your pharmacy, your supermarket, your hardware store, and for some sacred places, your church. And if there's a link between biodiversity or fire diversity and that of all those ecosystem services, then the picture I want to paint is think about fire as being the main leveraging thing so you get the right dose of it. And you want to be able to have food as medicine and food is healthy for you. You need to have access to clean quantity, quality of water, and fire can provide that.
0: Seeing fire as medicine has long shaped Frank Kanawa Lake's work as a research scientist. From childhood in the Siskiyou wilderness in far northern California, he was raised with the cultural beliefs and knowledge systems of indigenous worldviews. Lake's desire to become an environmental scientist was rooted in the unique training he received at sacred sites. He was also compelled by the experience of his community, working to maintain its land tenure and traditional way of life.
1: And then we spend often a lot of our summers or our late summers up in the Siskiyou Wilderness, which a lot of the tribes there locally, the Karuk, Yurok, and Hoopa, call the high country. And being up there in the wilderness areas at our sacred sites, that's where I had probably some of the most significant training that I learned to be kind of unique as I got older, going to sacred springs, to some of the rock outcroppings, a lot of the meadows and other old growth forest in that area of the Siskiyou Wilderness. And one significant event that, or actually two of them I'll talk about, that really shaped and formed why I chose to be an environmental scientist and, I guess, earlier on as a young adult, an activist, was I lived through the complexities of a proposed road called the Gasket-Orleans Road, called the GO Road. It was one of the founding cases of American Indian religious freedom rights involving the Forest Service, the timber industry, and tribal community values around sacred site protection. So having seen that road being constructed, seeing the spiritual practitioners being impacted by that development around the logging interest, that was one influence on me, the challenges of natural resource management and stewardship, also land tenure around native rights. And then kind of around that same time period, the Yurok tribe was being reinstated and exercising their traditional fishing rights. And I had step uncles and cousins and families that were traditional fishermen, and yet they were being told under the management of conservation, well, you know, you're the Indians have the in-river fishery, you're going to have to limit your fishery because of the commercial interest for offshore fisheries. And so that burden of conservation fell to the tribes, that fell to my family, that fell, you know, really to me as an individual growing up within the Yurok fish camp. And so I had really this duality of seeing natural resource and political issues around river fisheries conservation, but then also that around forest and biodiversity and sacred site interest in conservation. And that really heavily influenced me as a young person, seeing the struggles and those dynamics and feeling like, what is the solution? And I think part of my training at those sacred places and through those subsistence activities was I am inheriting knowledge, but with that knowledge is a responsibility to both family, land and waters, and community. That means both the human and biological community.
0: Frank Lake felt he could play a valuable role as a translator and bridge builder among federal land managers and tribal communities.
1: One of the obstacles was, well, first they have to learn about Indian people. They have to see that they're just not something of the past. They have to understand, both as an instructor or as a land manager, that these are living communities who depend upon the river, depend upon the forest, depend upon that biodiversity, and now we call the ecosystem services, to perpetuate their traditions, and that really what is a tribal trust resource is also in the best interest of society as a public trust resource.
0: A crucial obstacle Lake wanted to dissolve was the centuries-long policy of fire suppression based on the belief that fires destroy forests and should be prevented at all costs. If forests are valuable only as board feet of lumber, which has been the driving view of the U.S. Forest Service since its beginning, then anything damaging a tree is lost revenue. That mentality has fostered a policy of putting out every blaze and restricting local land management rights. And it's no coincidence that policy happens to serve the vested interests that profit from fire suppression.
1: So back between 1910 and 1920, in that period, in the West and across the nation, there was a big debate, both academically and I think policy-wise, of what they called the fallacy of light burning, or there was kind of a derogatory term called Paiute forestry, which was, you know, Indians are burning to manage a range of diversity and resources. Some of those who had the timber interest didn't want the burning to happen because it was affecting the forest and they wanted to grow trees, which was a national economic interest. And so on the heels of what became some bad fire seasons and some loss of life, there became a strong emphasis on fire suppression. That was one of the mechanisms that really began to limit the extent and the application of tribal people in using fire. But there was also, even going back to the time of the Spanish and the missions, the first law enacted in California was by a mission was to prevent the natives from burning. Well, here's tribal people living on the landscape. They use fire as a tool. If we want to colonize and settle that same land and utilize the same resources, then we have to figure out a way essentially to take care of the Indian and fire problem.
0: To many people today, it may seem as if we're experiencing more fires than ever. But in fact, because we've been putting out as many fires as possible for the past century or more, forests are actually burning less often at all levels of intensity. According to Chad Hansen, this is true even when we factor climate change into the equation. So he's educating policymakers and the public about the fire deficit, advocating for more wildfire rather than less. It's definitely a marketing challenge in the face of a deeply embedded Western view that fire is an exclusively destructive force to be controlled at all costs. Yet at the same time, fire really is an existential threat for the 99 million people in the U.S. who are at risk because their homes have encroached into what's called the Wildlands Urban Interface Zone. While Chad Hansen strongly advocates for letting large backcountry fires burn, he's clear-eyed about public safety. He says we can learn to let fire have its way while also taking smart, effective measures to protect homes.
2: You know, right now, we're still rooted in a sort of a 20th century, even a late 19th century model where the fire issue is out there somewhere. It's over the ridge or over the next ridge. And right now, land management is geared on fire suppression. Certainly, some of that is spent, you know, next to communities and in communities when fire is close. But, you know, the majority is still spent in relatively remote backcountry forests. We need to be focusing our resources on protecting communities and making sure that people's homes don't burn when fires do occur. Because the fact is that this is not just a decision we can make, let's have less fire. Fires are going to happen. We can't stop fire in these forests. They're going to occur. And so I think we need to focus on defensible space work, which is really within 100 feet of individual structures. Make sure those structures are protected so we can allow fire to do its important ecologically beneficial work in the forest. Most homes don't burn in high-intensity fires. They actually burn in low-intensity fires. The great majority of homes that burn in forest fires burn in fires that creep along right up to the house and burn the house down.
0: Back in Northern California, Frank Lake has been working to support collaborations across agencies, NGOs, homeowners, and tribes to collectively transform our understanding of the role of managed fire in the landscape. Working together with agency and tribal support, community members engage in prescribed burning to create defensible space around homes and properties. The goal is to support a shift from immediate suppression towards a path that allows backcountry wildfires to burn. It's also a healing return to ancient ways, using traditional fire in a contemporary context. As an example of what could be achieved through collective community effort, Frank Lake arranged a controlled burn of his own property.
1: It took a lot of hazardous fuels reduction. It took working with the Fire Safe Council. It took getting my neighbors on board to that point to then where we all came together and said, our objective today is on this piece of ground, using traditional fire in a contemporary context to achieve multiple resource objectives. And for me, it was having my son, who was 4 years old, with the burn boss, who's technically qualified, and a little boy who feels responsible to his acorn trees, that he's inherited that cultural responsibility for stewardship. And we burned. We also achieved some acorn research on the bugs for my UC Berkeley student. We improved the egress route between my neighbors and my property, and I helped restore the oaks. And so my evaluation of fire effects was that nearly every acorn I got under my trees across 5 to 7 acres had relatively very few filbert weevil moths. And yet, when I listen to the woodpeckers, the jays, the squirrels, the bear, the deer sign, everything's telling me that place was good fire, complete down to the acorns I had put in front of the wood stove before I boogied down here. Now, if I could demonstrate that on my home, achieving those multiple objectives for community safety, for resource enhancement, for food security, intergenerational learning, then I want that to be something that then is emulated and spread through our community about truly being a fire-dependent, fire-adapted person. At your family, to your

0: This is Bird Note. A yellow-green vireo sings on its summer breeding grounds in Belize. This migratory songbird looks remarkably like the red-eyed vireo commonly seen in the eastern U.S., with a bright white eyebrow and striking red eye. In the fall, most yellow-green vireos head to South America to wait out the winter months. But wait, this particular vireo is going north instead. You're going the wrong way!
1: You're going the wrong way!
2: What?
1: You're going the wrong way!
0: For reasons biologists don't fully understand, some birds change orientation, often by a full 180 degrees, and travel almost the same distance as the rest of their species, but in the opposite direction. The phenomenon is called misorientation. It's one of the most common errors in migration patterns among songbirds, especially those in their first year. For this reason, every now and then, a wayward yellow-green vireo ends up northward in, say, California. Unfortunately, many of these birds that we call vagrants never find their way back to their native range. But some of the disoriented birds do eventually find the proper route, getting more comfortable with the journey each year. For more about how to see rare migratory birds in your area, start at our website, birdnote.org. I'm Mark Bramhill.
1: You're going the wrong way!

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0: we're actually really powerful.
1: The place where the people who say it can't be done,
2: people rose up together in solidarity,
1: take a back seat to the people who are doing it.
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1: Forward-thinking interviews with leading thinkers and doers.
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1: From the worlds of politics, arts, and entrepreneurship.
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1: I'm Laura, and this is Laura Flanders and Friends. Welcome.
7: The real difference is just worker control. We're the ones who make the decisions about what to publish. It's all of us, the journalists, who really decide how the company is run.
8: The biggest response that we get just from coworkers is like, wow, I'm so glad we work somewhere where we can be honest. I'm so glad we work somewhere where we're allowed to say this.
9: There's a lot of flux in media right now. The existence of Hellgate Defector, some of these forums are evidence that some form of journalism is going to exist and that we'll keep doing it.
1: It's no secret that the business of media is in crisis. Recent rising stars that we were told would save journalism, like Vice and BuzzFeed, have either entered into bankruptcy or stopped reporting on news. Tens of thousands of media workers have been laid off. Others have organized unions with high-profile campaigns at Condé Nast and The New Yorker magazine. Some have also started worker-owned outlets like Hellgate and Defector. Today on the show, we have some of the journalists who have been part of these valiant struggles. Alex Sujong Laughlin is a supervising producer and a co-owner at Defector, and a writer and audio producer of, among other things, Defector's Normal Gossip podcast. Esther Wong is a worker-owner at Hellgate. Previously, she was a senior reporter

0: Margaret Jezebel and a columnist for the New Republic, Tammy Kim, who once worked in employment law and in addition to reporting on labor issues, helped organize unions at Al Jazeera America and The New Yorker, now works as a contributing writer to that magazine and also as a contributing editor at the feminist magazine Lux. She's also an active member of the freelance Solidarity Project of the National Writers Union. How does she do it? How do you all do it? We're about to find out. Thank you so much for joining me for another episode of Meet the BIPOC Press, a regular monthly feature of Laura Flanders from France. Let's start with you, Alex. This question of a media co-op, a worker-owned co-op in the media space. What is Defector and what is different about it being a worker-owned co-op? What difference does it make?
1: So Defector Media is in many ways a news site like any other news site. We publish every day. We cover sports and culture and politics. The big difference is that everybody who works at Defector is a co-owner. And so that means that big decisions about how the company is run, what our compensation is, whether we hire, who we hire, all of that is decided by committees. And we trust each other to make these decisions collectively rather than necessarily giving it to one person in charge at the top of the company.
0: I should have asked you, Alex, what did the defectors consider they were defecting from?
1: Yeah. Defector is primarily composed of former employees of Deadspin, which was a site at Geo Media. They quit all together in 2019 and started this company in 2020.
0: Esther, coming to you, I want to hear about Hellgate, another worker-owned co-op, and how it contrasts with the other places that you've worked, New Republic et al.
2: Sure. Well, I just want to give a shout out to Defector because they really were an inspiration when we got started at Hellgate 2 years ago. Them, news outlets like Racket Minnesota, really kind of showed a new way forward for what worker-owned, journalist-run news outlets could look like. So like you said, you know, my previous job before I joined Hellgate was as a staff writer at Jezebel, which at the time that I joined was just transitioning from ownership from Univision, GMG, to a new company called Geo Media, which was a private equity company that then installed a new CEO. Alex probably knows the story about this as well, since Defector, as their name implies, was the sports site that defected from Geo Media and became the worker-owned site that they are today. And I think the real difference is just worker control, right? We're the ones who make the decisions about what to publish. You know, we're the ones who make the business decisions. It's not some highly compensated CEO or anyone in the C-suite position. It's all of us, the journalists, who really decide how the company is run. And I think on a practical day-to-day level, that is really empowering to us as writers, as journalists, and as workers, right? At the end of the day, we had a union at Jezebel, at Geo Media, and it was so, so important for us to have that union as a way to fight for our rights, as a way to fight for our editorial independence. But I think ultimately, and at the end of the day, we still realized, you know, we have this strong union, and yet we're still often not the ones who are making the decisions that impact our lives. And so at Hellgate, at sites like Defector, I think what we're really doing is taking that control back into our own hands. And I think I would like to think that the journalism that we produce is kind of a reflection of that.
0: Coming to you, of course, Tammy, you've been part of union organizing and union organizing, and a union isn't necessarily contradiction to being in a co-op. You can have union-owned co-ops as well. Do you want to talk a bit about your experience organizing journalists as workers, the pros and cons of that?
3: Sure. So it was about a decade ago that I was at Al Jazeera America, and there was a little bit of, I think, buzz just in media generally because, I don't know, I guess you could sort of pin the beginning of the downfall of local media and the hardship that we're seeing in media to various points in time, but that definitely felt like a moment where a lot of things were shifting. And so we ended up organizing with the News Guild of New York, which is also the union that now represents the New Yorker and all of the Condé Nast magazines. And I think the idea was very similar to what Alex and Esther has been talking about how is it that we as workers can have some semblance of control and also protection for our editorial independence, for our desires and our conditions on the job. And because it was a sort of traditional newsroom environment, we thought that the, you know, kind of, and within like a very large corporation, we felt like going forward with a, you know, a relatively kind of traditional union structure made sense for us. But I think it's incredibly exciting that, you know, there's been the proliferation of different sorts of worker organizing. Right now I'm a member of the Freelance Solidarity Project of the National Writers Union. And because we're freelancers, it's a bit of an odd structure where we're essentially a solidarity union. We aren't protected by the sort of regular union laws. But we're able to do things kind of around the edges, like negotiating sort of quasi contracts with various magazines and newspapers for conditions for freelancers. So I think this is just to say that there's a lot of experimentation and flux kind of responding to the market changes, in media right now.
0: No kidding. I'm producing this entire show from a tiny little cabin in upstate New York on two tiny cameras. We'll tell you,
3: you know,
0: more
3: better
0: about
3: than
0: that
3: all
0: later.
3: This, but yeah.
0: Well, let's step back a little second into why we all go into journalism in the first place. Who wants to start with that? I mean, it's not usually, forgive me if I'm making an assumption here, but it's not usually to bring in the big bucks and become a huge star. Sometimes it's that, I guess, but often it's something else. What about you, Tammy? What brought you into journalism in the first place?
3: Esther and I actually had a previous life together kind of in community work in New York City. And
2: we did.
3: At that time, I was we were working on some cases together. I was in a lawyering capacity and Esther was in an organizing capacity. And I think what I realized at that time was I really loved the kind of like client and community work, which essentially is interviewing people. And I had a kind of memory of doing journalism as a student and just thought, oh, this would be such a great way to kind of tell stories in a different way from, you know, the law or a sort of other structure where it just felt very limited. And I felt like I couldn't get to know people as well. Of course, journalism is transactional and comes with all sorts of, you know, ethical issues, et cetera. But I think like I'm still intoxicated kind of by the dream of journalism, of being able to call anybody, of, you know, sort of becoming an instant expert on something and then kind of learning something else. And I also think the three of us all believe that there is still like a real social justice component in this work. I'm still very enthusiastic. And I think the existence of Hellgate Defector, some of these forums are also kind of evidence that we're going to figure it out, that some form of journalism is going to exist and that we'll keep doing it.
2: You know, when I think about that time and the work that I did then, the work that we all did then, it's not so different from, I think, the journalism work that we do now, right? It's, you know, shining a light on social issues. It's being critical of those in power. It's holding people to account in a very real way. And I think it's just a different mechanism and a different avenue, right, to accomplish the same things. I think I also just love writing. You know, I think there's like something beautiful about like really trying to deeply understand something, right? And to do it in a way that requires creativity, that requires openness, requires having an open mind, and that can reach a lot of people. You know, I think that's like the power of what we all do.
0: A lot of people went into podcasting for the same reason, Alex, especially that sense that you could get deep into a story. And we saw the enormous explosion and proliferation of the podcast world and then a whole bunch of layoffs and backlash. Where do you think that world stands now? And tell us a bit about your experience as a podcast producer. What do you love about it?
1: Yeah, well, it's funny because you were joking that people didn't get into journalism to make money. I think a lot of people got into podcasting to make money, and that's part of why we are where we are in the larger podcasting industry. There was so much money, so much opportunity. The bubbles kind of burst, and we are looking around trying to figure out what's next. Back in January, I met with a big group of producers in New York. I gotta say, like, there were more than 100 of us, I think. But we all got together and we broke into different breakout groups and tried to figure out some concrete action steps that we can take to help this industry, like from the bottom up, as opposed to waiting for some rich person with $1 billion to help us out by just giving us money.
0: Well, I hope you figured that out.
1: Yeah, it's totally done.
0: Okay, good. I'm so relieved. Because my other concern, and we'll come back to what some of the strategies are, but Tammy, I mean, now you are working in some outlets that have some resources, and you're writing some extraordinary pieces. I just have to say, thank you, all of you, for your work. But Tammy, I read a couple of your pieces on the for the New Yorker, and some of the work that you've been doing following the experience of communities like East Palestine, Ohio, after the toxic spill. And those are stories that require resources. It's hard for any one of us as an independent to get up and go and do that kind of reporting, even if we want to. How do you think about that, and where do you think the resources best come from to do reporting that takes time, that takes in-depth, that takes travel?
3: Even though I'm a freelancer, I do have kind of this home base of the magazine, and they do provide the resources I need to do these sorts of stories. But I'm in touch every day with freelancers who definitely don't have that. And before this job also, I was kind of fundraising for my stories. I would, you know, apply for grants that were story specific just so that I could have the time and the budget to travel. So it's incredibly challenging. I think one of my concerns is that, especially now, the sort of idea of like having a reporter follow you around for a long time, kind of like glom onto you, is almost a foreign thing to a lot of organizations and people and press people. And it's a thing that I'm increasingly feeling like I have to kind of explain and defend. And I think it's really an economic kind of consequence, because there just aren't that many places or people who are sort of able to do it. I do hope that, you know, in certain sectors like podcasting, online magazines, you know, some of the traditional magazines, like we can continue doing that. But I think especially like in an election year, you know, that's the thing that is making a difference between, are we getting sort of like in-depth and investigative sort of texture of stories, or is it sort of just like these kind of quick hit kind of Capitol Hill type, you know, beats on politicians?
4: 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Alex Sujong Laughlin is supervising producer and co-owner of Defector Media. She's also the co-creator and producer of the podcast Normal Gossip. And Esther Wong, co-founder of Hellgate and former senior political reporter at Jezebel. 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Subscribers receive information on all of our streaming events and web exclusives, including the podcast of our full uncut conversation from today's show. The discussion continues, but first, here's Pleasure, Joy, and Happiness by Galliano, released on Brownswood Records.

0: There's also the legal questions. And Esther, you work with Hellgate that routinely reports brilliantly on city misdoings and maldoings of politicians and landlords and the people that are supposed to oversee the two. How do you think about your legal vulnerability and how do you protect yourself when you're not a company with enormous high-paid lawyers?
1: Yeah, so we actually did think about that quite a bit when we were starting up. So, you know, like most news organizations, we have insurance that kind of takes care of, we have libel insurance. And we were very fortunate to partner with a legal firm that has agreed to provide us that sort of legal review and legal counsel pro bono. I think, you know, not every news outlet has access to that, unfortunately, but you know, we knew, you know, we would be reporting on the Eric Adams administration. We'd be reporting on the NYPD. You know, we needed to have that sort of legal backing, legal counsel to be able to do our work. And so we were able to find it. I think, you know, when I think about that question in the context of, you know, what do news outlets, maybe like news startups need, right? Something that I think is really powerful about the kind of like worker-owned co-op movement is that, you know, we share these kinds of resources with each other, right? We're not just kind of like our own little ship going it alone, but, you know, we have a lot of support and provide that kind of support to each other. And so, you know, I think as we kind of look at the news landscape and think about, okay, like how can we support these organizations to thrive? It's that kind of like really practical support that I think is needed, right? That kind of thing, what Tammy was talking about in terms of like pots of money so that reporters can do more in-depth pieces, all of that I think is really needed.
0: It's one of the principles of cooperative ownership that one helps other co-ops. It's written in right there.
1: It's written into the name.
0: The other thing, Alex, I mean, we've been focusing on some of the challenges, but there's incredible freedom that comes from the independence that you've gained. And that freedom includes editorial freedom. You've, at Defector, written a lot about Palestine and what's happening in Gaza and the West Bank and Israel. Can you talk a little bit about that? What's gone into the decision-making there and what you're seeking to accomplish?
2: Our colleague, Samer Khalaf, who's the managing editor at Defector, has been writing really brilliant pieces about what's happening and also doing media criticism about, you know, just the way that people are talking about what's happening. And it's been so refreshing to see just the way, even in our Slack, the way that people respond when something like that publishes. The biggest response that we get just from the fellow coworkers is like, wow, I'm so glad we work somewhere where we can be honest. I'm so glad we work somewhere where we're allowed to say this. I was on the hiring committee for our interns this spring. We hired two interns for the summer. And one of the biggest reasons people mentioned wanting to work for Defector was actually citing the Palestine coverage because it was so refreshing for them to see journalists speaking frankly about their opinions about what's happening and not, you know, being beholden to really archaic rules of journalistic objectivity.
0: All right. Well, you're definitely none of you going to get any break because this is election year. And I don't know about you, but it's sort of distracting. Esther, I mean, I should say, to be serious, you're going to be covering very important elections. How do you imagine prioritizing over the next few months? And what do you see as your role in a media ecosystem as big and as often as celebrity focused as ours is, which is to say as focused at the top of the ticket?
1: Yeah. So at Hellgate, I think because we're a very New York City focused outlet, you know, our coverage of the election year, I think, is going to be a little bit less intense than, say, like an outlet like The New Yorker or even Defector or a place like The Times. We're actually very much looking to 2025 when there are big city elections coming up that'll have a really, really big impact on our city. But I will say when I was a senior political reporter at Jezebel, I was working there during 2020. Right? Huge election year for us, you know, and we really tried to kind of like cut through the noise, I think, in our coverage of the presidential election. I think rightfully point out how much of it was so absurd, right? but I think also remind people of the real stakes and talk really sensitively and critically about what those real stakes were, right? Like not just looking at it as a horse race, who's going to win what state and why, like which demographics are being moved and why, but, you know, really talking about like what it meant for people, what it meant for people's real lives, and really trying to keep the focus on that. And, you know, because we were Jezebel, we also had a lot of fun too, right? Kind of like poking fun where, you know, that was due, and it was like certainly due quite a lot.
0: Tammy, you've been talking to young voters, as I understand it. Have a piece coming out about young voters in this election?
3: Yeah, we've, you know, obviously over the course of the year tried to figure out who should cover what and, you know, exactly how. And so I have my sort of list of things that I've been on. And one of them over the past year has been to follow kind of teenagers and 20-somethings about how they're feeling about the election and party allegiance. And it's been a really interesting time to do that because obviously the war on Gaza started in the fall, and that has really kind of scrambled allegiances and people's feelings about the Democrats in particular, I would say. Some of the people I've been interviewing are young teenagers, and so obviously they really have a memory of that time, which is also very interesting. Like, how could these people who will soon be voting like not remember anything that Trump did?
0: I want to ask each of you something about the future and what you think the future looks like, not for the country, but for this field of journalism. It seems to me the old model of a journalist having a lifelong career at a single outlet, that model is probably not the model for the future. It seems to me we all jump from outlet to outlet and recreate ourselves constantly. And I'm just wondering if that's what the future looks like to you.
2: Yeah, I mean, I think that I never went into my career expecting to stay in one place. So it hasn't been a surprise necessarily the way things have turned out. Although I think I've worked 5 places and 3 of them don't exist anymore, which is really sobering. I think that for a long time, the way that we've thought of journalists has been so-and-so from whatever media outlet. And I think that because people are not staying at outlets, because outlets are not staying in existence long enough to really build a legacy, I think more and more it's going to be people standing on their own names. And I mean that for better and worse. Like, I don't necessarily think that's a good thing, but I think that seeing the ways that so many journalists have eked out a living on Substack by writing a newsletter for subscribers, and maybe also doing a podcast and then writing a book and occasionally writing freelance pieces.
0: And then keeling over.
2: That's the hustle. And I feel like you see so many people doing it in part because that's what works right now. I don't know how long that will last. I don't know how many of these independent journalists our market can support, but it does feel like this, you know, building your reputation and doing your work based on sort of who you are rather than where you work or who you work for does feel like a lasting like trend that's going to keep going in the future.
1: There needs to be, I think, a lot more experimentation with different kinds of structures. There needs to be stronger unions at places, like at more corporate news outlets. And I think ultimately at the end of the day, like what we really need is actually more government support, right? That's something that I think people are starting to talk about a lot more. And we're starting to see movement on legislation to really strengthen and support local news. In New York, for example, Hellgate and a bunch of other local news outlets were part of an initiative to get a new bill to support local news included as part of this year's budget. And incredibly enough, much to our surprise, it actually was included. What it is a tax credit for really for smaller outlets and a way to kind of support local news in an environment where Google and Facebook have really killed off all of the revenue streams for local outlets. So I think that those kinds of initiatives are the things that really give me hope.
0: What do you think, Tammy? You have the legal props here. I've always thought we could do a breakup of Google, have a class action suit, and the damages go to support local media and regional media all across the U.S. nonprofit.
3: That sounds fantastic. And I completely sign on. I know that the News Guild and some of the other journalism unions have been talking about not exactly that, but definitely versions of that, of kind of how can we peel back the money that these corporations are making off of people's reporting. And so I think, to Esther's point too, that's kind of like an addendum, I think, to this sort of public strategy of trying to make sure that we do have public investments. My prognosis for the future is sort of bifurcated. I think it's to me the most scary on the local news side, because I think like on the kind of magazine and digital and some of the stuff that like I've been involved in, and I believe in it, I love it, but I ultimately think it's kind of like added value stuff that people can sort of do as they're cobbling together work with and various other things. But people who kind of like need to be in the state house every single day or at a city hall meetings and hearings, like that needs to be kind of professionalized full-time labor. And that money really hasn't been there recently. And so I'm hoping that, you know, kind of this, the public funding strategy and then nonprofits will maybe fill the void for some of that. But to me, that's like the sort of biggest area of concern moving forward.
0: I really appreciate you joining us here on Laura Flanders and Friends.
1: Thank you.
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0: This show is produced by yours truly, Laura Flanders, with Sabrina Artell, Nat Needham, David Neumann, Jeanette Hernandez, Sarah Miller, Rory O'Connor, and Jeannie Hopper. Stay kind, stay curious. Until the next time, for the Laura Flanders Show, I'm Laura.
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15: 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Well, this is DJ Ken, and I'm sitting in for Nola Jay this evening. What an honor it is to host the Crescent City Connection. John always puts out a great show, so I'm working with a real high standard here, and I'll do my best to keep up with it. And, let's get some music going here, and I've got one queued up here from Dr. John, and this is called On the Wrong Side of the Railroad Tracks.

It's 14 minutes past 7 o'clock. This is KDNK, member-owned since 1983. Once again, this is DJ Ken sitting in tonight, covering the Crescent City Connection, sitting in for the Noah J. And, well, we just heard two songs on that set, and let's review this. We started off with one from Dr. John off of a record called Duke Elegant, which came out in 2000. And the name of the song was On the Wrong Side of the Railroad Tracks, which was co-written by Duke Ellington back in 1947. And that last one we heard was from Orchestra Waz, and that was the title cut off a soundtrack called Forever is a Long, Long Time, featuring Sweet Pea Atkinson on the vocal from 1997. And next up, got one from Galactic and Irma Thomas called How Glad I Am.

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And from English in Action, dedicated to helping adults learn English and creating meaningful relationships among community members. 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Qualified applicants must be proficient in Spanish and English. More information and a full job description are available by emailing info@englishinaction.org. Well, thanks for tuning in to the Crescent City Connection. This is DJ Ken sitting in here. And what did we play in this last set? We started off with one from Galactic and Irma Thomas called How Glad I Am. That came off a record that was released just last year, 2025, called Audience with the Queen. And after that, we heard from James Blood Ulmer, and he had some help on the vocals from Queen Esther. And that song was called You Know I Know, and that came from a record called No Escape from the Blues, Electric Lady Sessions. And I'm sure you recognize Stevie Wonder from a 1995 recording. The name of the CD is Conversation Piece, and that song was called Rain Your Love Down. Hope we get some rain around here. We could use some more. Well, next up, I'm going way back here with this next one from 1973. This is Sonny Terry and Brownie McGee, and the name of the song is The Battle Is Over, But the War Goes On.

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1: Thank you, Chris. It's 44 minutes past 7 o'clock. This is KDNK, keeping the airwaves funky since 1983. Well, that last song we heard, that was the long version of the title cut off of The World is a Ghetto. And that was originally released in 1972. And that particular version was re-released on the 50th anniversary issue of The World is a Ghetto. Highly recommended. It's got some great stuff on there, things that weren't released originally. It's a good record. Worth checking out. And let's see. Other things worth checking out here. Are you interested in becoming a KDNK DJ? Email Cody, that's C-O-D-Y, at kdnk.org. DJ orientation is the third Thursday of the month, beginning at 5:45 p.m. here at the station located at 76 South 2nd Street in Carbondale. And, yeah, that's highly recommended, too. Give it a try. It's one of those bucket list items. And check it out. Cody's a great guy and easy to work with. And and come on down. Well, let's get back to some music here. I got one queued up from Ben Harper, and this one is called I'll Rise, and it's from a record called Welcome to the Cruel World.

That was Kenny Garrett. He was the man on the sax on that one. And the name of the song was Welcome Earth Song. That came from a record called Seeds from the Underground, which came out in 2012 on Mack Avenue Records. And it's 1 minute before 8 o'clock. This is KDNK Carbondale Community Access Radio, Glenwood Springs, Carbondale, the Roaring Fork Valley, and beyond. 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More information at carbondalebikeproject.org. Well, thanks for tuning into the Crescent City Connection tonight. This is DJ Ken sitting in for the Nola J. As we say, he's on assignment somewhere, and I'm sure he'll be back in a couple weeks. But it's a great honor to be here, and kind of a fun challenge to play some music that I think maybe kind of fits his show a little bit. I can't quite get there, but I'm trying, and I hope you're enjoying the show. And let's get back to some music here. I've got one. This one is from Sharon Jones and the Dap Kings, and this is their version of a Woody Guthrie song. This is Your Land. Check it out.

That was the Brooklyn Funk Essentials with an instrumental called Bill's Playground. That came from a record called Make Them Like It. And before that, we heard from Willie King and the Liberators, You Got to Have Love. And that was from a record that came out in 2002 called Living in a New World. And started off top of the hour with one from Sharon Jones and the Dap Kings, their version of This Land Is Your Land. And that brings us up to 14 minutes past 8 o'clock. This is KDNK, rooted in the community since 1983. The next KDNK board meeting is Monday, August 17th at 5:30 p.m. at the station located at 76 South 2nd Street in Carbondale. The meeting is open to the public, and an agenda can be found at kdnk.org or posted on the event board at the station. Get involved. All right. Once again, this is DJ Ken sitting in for Nola J tonight. And next up, I've got one from Oludera, and this is the title cut off a record called Neighborhoods.

Cornet, at Studio O, at Brevard, the Birdland of Brooklyn.

You know what's interesting, though? We go back to Brother Martin. 73% of Americans were against him. 56% of black people were against him. You know why? We come out against the war in Vietnam.

occupation and increase in wealth inequality. Now, was that great prophet prescient and prophetic? Here we are dealing with what? No serious attention to the poor. Now working people becoming poor, even middle class people becoming poor. Dealing with militarism, Iraq, Afghanistan, and not only those places, but those are the two major places.

Well, that was the J.B. Horns with Evening in New York. And before that, we heard from Terrence Blanchard with a song called Talk to Me, Dr. Cornel West. And that came from a record called Featuring the E-Collective Breathless, which came out in 2015. And I got a comment on this. I picked up that CD

And bear with me here. I've got a couple of lost cats to report on here. So here we go. This first one is a one-year-old male cat, black and gray and white, with a fluffy tail. And it was lost in the Blue Lake neighborhood August 6th. And looks like there's no tag or collar on that kitty. And also we have a lost male gray short hair cat with yellow eyes named Louie. And this cat was lost around Cooper Place in Carbondale, 5 a.m., Monday, July 27th. It's got no collar, but it is microchipped. So if you have any updates on these two kitty cats or any other pets that are missing that you need to report on, just give us a call here at the studio line at 970-963-2976, and we will do our best to help. And, of course, support for KDNK and the Lost Pet Report comes from R.J. Paddywhack Pet Outfitter, providing food and supplies for all domestic pets and fish at their location in El Jebel. Open 7 days a week, Monday through Friday from 9 a.m. to 6:30 p.m. and weekends 10 a.m. to 5 p.m. More information at 970-963-1700. Well, let's get back to some music here. I've got one queued up from Dr. John. Let's hear another one from Dr. John. This one is comes off a record called The City That Care Forgot. It's Dr. John and the Lower 911, and it's called Time for a Change, featuring Eric Clapton on the guitar.

Yeah, I hope you liked that one. That was the Soul Jazz Orchestra with Little Habana. And before that, we heard from, of course, the Neville Brothers, a song called One More Day from their Family Groove record, which came out in 1992, and started off that set with one from Dr. John called Time for a Change. And it's almost time for a change around here, because Son of a Gumbo is due in at top of the hour. And sit tight. He's going to play some great music for you. So all you got to do is keep it right here, tuned to KDNK, and we will take care of the rest. And I want to thank everybody for tuning into the Crescent City Connection tonight. It's been a pleasure. This is DJ Ken. I've been sitting in this evening for Nola J. Real honor. But, yeah, don't go away. We got some more great music coming for you. Oh, and by the way, the time is 8:45. This is KDNK. And next up, I've got one from a band called Will Sessions. This came out in 2017. It's called Off the Line.

Yeah, that was Will Sessions off a record that came out in 2017 called Deluxe. Off the Line was the name of the song. Well, Son of a Gumbo is in the house, so stay tuned. He's got some great music for you at top of the hour. I got time for one more tune here. I got a nice long one here, and this one is from Don Was and the Pan Detroit Ensemble off of their record Groove in the Face of Adversity, which came out just last year. In fact, it's what I nominated for a Dinky Award here at KD&K. And the name of the song is called You Asked, I Came, featuring Terrence Blanchard on trumpet. And it's not the first time that Don Was actually released that song. The first time was in 1994 off a motion picture soundtrack from a film called Backbeat. So this is kind of a different, more updated version. And well, Don Was actually over in Vail, I believe, on Monday night. Maybe he made the show there, and he was in Aspen back in January. I did make that show, and what a great show it was. So give this one a listen, and stay tuned for Son of a Gumbo. It's been a pleasure to sit in here. This is DJ Ken, and I'm signing out.

0: All right. Thanks so much to DJ Ken for pushing us right up there to the top of the hour. It is exactly on the nose, 9 p.m. This is KD&K Carbondale Community Access Radio, Glenwood Springs, Carbondale, the Roaring Fork Valley, and beyond. You are tuned in now for the next 2 hours to the Commodious Cut-Up. My name is...
1: Son of a gumbo.
0: I am the son of a gumbo, and this is my show, as we do every other Saturday evening, 9 to 11 p.m. here on KD&K. Thanks once more to DJ Ken. You can catch his regular show at the time you just heard him, the Transistor Archives, every other Monday evening, 7 to 9 p.m. If you liked what you heard, give it a listen. Thanks one more time to Ken for filling in for Nola J. I think Nola J is out of town for a few weeks, so we might have another sub before my show next time, but who knows who that will be. That's a long time from now in radio hours. But yeah, we appreciate you tuning in, as always, on a Saturday evening. We hope you enjoyed this lovely day. I was hanging out for the last few hours on my deck in the backyard, and it was just gorgeous. That little crescent moon with, I'm not sure if it's Venus or Jupiter or what planet was hanging out above it, but just a lovely sunset, nice into the evening. All right, well, what do we have on the Commodious Cut-Up tonight? I've got a show planned that is kind of a long time coming, and if you know what I play here on the station versus what I play, what I've played for the last 25-odd years in dirty basements and dark, loud venues, you'll know that there's not a ton of overlap, but this show, I'm finally showcasing a big overlap in the quote-unquote standard music that you might be familiar with, juxtaposed with my dirty little secret drum and bass and jungle addiction that I've been collecting records from the UK and all around the world since I was a wee teenager. And yeah, so tonight I've got a really special show on tap for y'all, and I'm going to just play. Tunes are going to be in pairs tonight, and you'll hear what's going on here pretty quickly. But yeah, let's just get right into it. You'll see what's going on. I'll explain it all to you at the next break. Thanks for tuning in, y'all. Love KD&K listeners each and every day of the week, especially on Saturday evenings.

All right, y'all. Well, I hope that was a nice taste of what's to come for the next couple hours. My name is Son of a Gumbo. This is KDNK, Warming Heart since 1983, and you were tuned into the Commodious Cut-Up. We started out right then with a tune called Didn't You Know from Erica Badu off her 2000 album Mama's Gun, with a new flip from a drum and bass producer named Flo Bama. He just put that one out in May of this year, and not an official release. That one was only available on Bandcamp for 24 hours before he took it down, because that is a unlicensed remix. A couple more, I'll probably play a couple more from Flo Bama later in the set, but my goal here was to play all official licensed remixes. Not that we're going to get in trouble here at KDNK or anything like that, but that's what I was really going for, was some official drum and bass remixes of rock, pop, you name it, genre songs that are far detached from the typical underground UK drum and bass and jungle world. And I'll definitely have a few more of those coming in next, but just wanted to start off with a pretty obvious taste of what we're going to hear. That flip from Flo Bama was pretty right on tap with the original as far as the lyrics go, and a few of the next ones will probably take a bit of more liberty with that term remix, but the next one we're going to go into kind of has a cool story behind it, so I won't I'll try not to ramble on too long here, but one of my favorite artists of all time, and a KDNK favorite as well, is none other than Mr. David Bowie. And aside from being like a totally awesome musician, songwriter, singer, guitar player, as well as a champion for human rights for everybody, David Bowie was also a pretty early adopter of the internet. And he actually started back in the day when the only way to get online was using your dial-up phone system and making noises come out of your computer. David Bowie actually came out with his own internet service provider company called BowieNet, and he was one of the first big artists to release music exclusively online when a bunch of artists were fighting the whole Napster takeover and downloadable music and all that stuff in the late 90s. David Bowie, being the awesome human that he was, didn't try to fight that. He rolled with the punches, and in the year 2000 on BowieNet, he put up an exclusive release with some extra remixes behind it, and the next one we're going to play is a tune called Fun. Fun was, from what I've read here, was kind of a knock on his famous song Fame, but a little bit different vibe. And this was in the late 90s, right after his Earthling album came out, and when David Bowie was really flexing the electronic music production, breakbeats, samplers, synthesizers, that sort of thing. So this whole BowieNet album, which, let's see, what did he call that? Sorry, let me get my page up here for y'all. Well, anyway, you know what? I'm going to just stop talking and play these tunes. So you're going to hear what's called the BowieNet mix, which is the original of this tune. And then you're going to hear a remix from a old school UK drum and bass and jungle producer named Dillinger. So here's a Fun.

Yes, Dillinger, an absolute master of the distorted bass line. That was not your speakers distorting, don't worry. That was just a very skilled drum and bass producer putting that flex over the bass lines, remixing David Bowie's Fun. That remix was released way back in 2000, like I was saying, off of an internet-only download. I think you had to actually order a CD like it was AOL Online. That's how long ago this was. Hopefully some of our listeners remember that, and hopefully some of you don't. Always hope we got a wide variety of folks tuning in here on a Saturday evening. This is KDNK providing community access to the airwaves for 43 years and counting. 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We love you no matter what you do. All right, so this is Son of a Gumbo here on the Commodious Cut-Up. We're doing all pairs of tunes, originals, followed by their, for the most part, official, fully licensed drum and bass remixes, although we got a couple more bootleg flips to go down later. The next group we're going to play, Teed, which is short for Totally Enormous Extinct Dinosaurs, put out a single in 2011 of a track called Garden. And so we're going to hear that. And then immediately after that, the Caliber remix. Definitely going to go in a different direction from Dillinger. Dillinger is the man responsible for the Valve sound system and a label of the same name out of London. Caliber, a much more subdued production style. Not going to hear that same sort of dirty distortion, but still quality breakbeats. Teed, I know if you listen to Mama Bird's show on Tuesday afternoons or Leslie's show on Thursday mornings, you've probably heard some Teed before. So this tune is called Garden, and we'll hear the Caliber remix after the original.

This is KD&K, commercial-free since 1983, and you just heard the Caliber remix of Totally Enormous Extinct Dinosaurs tune Garden from 2011. That one got a lot of play back when drum and bass was coming back from a bit of a low point that lasted, I'd say, 2006, 2007 till 2010 or so. I remember that one getting played a ton back in that time frame. So shouts out to Caliber. Always consistent, very prolific producer, as well as label head for his signature record label. And Son of a Gumbo here on the Commodious Cut-Up doing a whole evening of pairs of tunes, originals with their official, hopefully official drum and bass jungle remix. And the next one, very much official and probably the most well-known jungle and drum and bass producer out there, possibly. I got a couple more that are also very, very well-known, but as far as production chops go, Fotech is pretty much up there on everybody's top five list. He might not be your number one, but he is almost definitely in your top five or top ten. So in 1995, a Northern Ireland group called Therapy, Therapy, yes, with a question mark. I'm Ron Burgundy. I don't know why they have a question mark after their name, but they put out an album called Infernal Love back in 1995, and they did a single called Loose and included a remix by Fotech on that. So that's what we're going to hear next is Loose by Therapy, followed by the Fotech remix here on KD&K, commercial-free since 1983, if I didn't already say that. And I'm sorry if I said it twice, but you know, it's Saturday. Our short-term memories fading fast, isn't it? Yeah, we're nice and loose here. This is Loose right here by Therapy.

That was Fotech with his remix of Loose, originally by Therapy, from their 1995 album Infernal Love. Son of a Gumbo here on KD&K. And Fotech, the drum break in that remix is, of course, the Amen break, which I do happen to have a waveform of that tattooed on my arm. And moving from that tattoo to the only other one I have on my body, on my leg, I've got a big abstract design by Mr. Brett from Bonedale Tattoo. Shouts out the Dank Cilantro. And I did sneak the logo of the Tekich label into that tattoo, which is run by the man Technical Itch himself, and he'll be on the next remix. This one from back in 1997, a band called Pigeonhead. Only had two albums. Their second one was from 1997, as I just said, I guess, called The Full Sentence. And then they also released a remix album called Pigeonhead's Flash Bulb Emergency Overflow Cavalcade of Remixes. And that had an official one by Tekich on it. And, obviously one of my favorite producers of UK Jungle and Drum and Bass, favorite label heads as well. So this track is called Fun Pure Fun. That's all one word, P-H-U-N-P-U-R-E-P-H-U-N, Fun Pure Fun. And so we're going to hear the original by Pigeonhead, and that's Pigeonhead, just H-E-D. And the remix by Technical Itch, and that should get us well past the top of the hour. This original's 5 minutes long, and the remix is over 8. So I'll see you back once we get past 10 p.m. here on the Commodious Cut-Up. Thanks for tuning in this evening. See ya in just a few.

The time is 10:04 p.m. You are listening to KDNK, Carbondale Community Access Radio, Glenwood Springs, Carbondale, the Roaring Fork Valley, and beyond. Son of a Gumbo here, and you just heard the Technical Itch remix of Fun, Pure Fun by Pigeonhead from back in 1997. Yes, one of my favorite drum and bass jungle producers that's been doing it since the early 90s. And we'll keep this theme going of playing the original and the remix, the drum and bass remix, with another one of my favorite producers who has not been doing it since the early days, but still puts out to this day some of my favorite jams, and that's Dead Man's Chest. And this next one, not an official remix. This one's closer to the realm of he sampled that tune. But I could do 100 of this show if I was just saying, yeah, here's the original, here's the song, here's the tune it sampled. We could do that all day, all night. And I wanted to do just straight up pure remixes. And this one does fall more into the territory of just he sampled that tune. And it's not an official remix, but I think it's close enough that we can squeeze it in tonight. And it also just happens to be definitely my favorite of the drum and bass tunes that we're going to play tonight. I play this one pretty frequently. And yeah, Dead Man's Chest runs his own label, Western Lore, that is just still steadily putting out great tunes. And this next one, though, the remix that we're going to hear in a minute, came out as one of the final releases on a great, great label from the UK called Ingredients. He did the last six remixes, or releases, rather, on Ingredients, and highly recommended drum and bass label to check out. And I think a good way to finish off your label with six absolutely amazing releases. So yeah, first we're going to hear a tune by Brandy from 1998 called Angel in Disguise from her album Never Say Never. And then the remix, quote-unquote remix of that, is a track by Dead Man's Chest called Tears, the Fantasia version, and that was on the Trilogy Dubs release on Ingredients Records in 2017. So that'll be all the talking I'll be doing until these two wrap up. So keep it locked here on KDNK for the Commodious Cut Up.

Dead Man's Chest with his unofficial remix of Brandy's Angel in Disguise, that one once again called Tears, the Fantasia version from the 2017 Trilogy Dubs release, original by Brandy from 1998's Never Say Never album. This is KD&K Community Access to the Airwaves. Thanks so much to this station for letting me access those airwaves. I enjoy it each and every alternating Saturday. And I love spending my weeks and occasional weekends here on the clock as well, doing all the broadcasts and underwriting and et cetera, et cetera. All right. We are playing drum and bass remixes of original tunes after the original tune themselves. And another big name in the drum and bass scene. I know I talked about Fotech earlier, Technical Itch, and Dead Man's Chest, who we just heard. But the next guy might be the biggest name in all of the game. And that would be Mr. Goldie. And the tune that he's going to be remixing is by none other than Bjork from back in 1995. Bjork put out an album called Post, and on that album was a tune called Isobel. And when the single for Isobel came out, there was a few remixes on there, including one from Goldie. Goldie's Lonely Heart remix, to be exact. He did then re-release that one back in 2013 on his Alchemist 20 years actually. Back then, he was only been doing it for 20 years in 2012, 2013. So that one came out again. Goldie, not only did he start probably the biggest UK drum and bass label that exists and is still going, Metalheads. He's also a pretty famous guy. Was in a movie called Snatch that if you haven't seen or haven't seen in a while, Guy Ritchie flick, highly recommended, very fun watch. He also had a little part in The World Is Not Enough, a James Bond film, as well as being an extremely talented graffiti artist and producer, DJ, label head. So yeah, Bjork, Isobel, followed by Goldie's remix of the same song from back in 1995. Son of a Gumbo here on the Commodious Cut Up. Oh, and I will add that Bjork and Goldie were dating when this came out, so if you're wondering what might have led to him remixing this, yeah, it was that.

Hey, y'all. Give me just a second. Let me remedy that situation. We had just one too many clicks going on. I was getting a little bit too trigger happy there. So give me just a second and I will get us back on track. Let's try that Goldie remix again.

That was Goldie's remix of Isobel by Bjork from her album Post from 1995. Son of a Gumbo here. Got just about 24 minutes, 23 minutes left here on KD&K Community Radio. Thanks for tuning in to the Commodious Cut-Up this evening. Drum and bass remixes of mostly non-electronic, definitely non-drum and bass tunes. And, yeah, we just got, I think, two more pairs of jams to knock out before we reach the end of the show. So this next one is by Inter Shikari, a tune called Bank of England from their 2015 album, The Mind Sweep. And the Hospital record label did some remixes of this. So these are official, and the one you'll hear is the Lynx remix of this tune called The Bank of England. So definitely the most straightforward drum and bass remix coming in, aside from maybe the Caliber one we played earlier. Lynx remix of Inter Shikari's Bank of England, and here's the original first.

All right, that was the Lynx remix of Bank of England by a band called Inter Shikari. Like I said, their album The Minesweep came out in 2015, and a little companion remix album, The Minesweep Hospitalized, had a bunch of remixes from drum and bass artists off of Hospital is one of the most mainstream, if not the most mainstream, drum and bass labels in the UK. And you won't usually hear me play much off of there, but I thought that was a pretty cool little straight-up drum and bass remix. There were some other remixes by Kino, Rezzo, Spy, London Electricity, and bunch of those Hospital artists on that album. And yeah, you've been tuned to the Commodious Cut-Up. We're just a little bit less than a quarter of an hour away from the end of the show, and I got one more pair of tunes for you in just another couple minutes. We're gonna go oldest to newest for the last pair of tracks. We're doing originals from the rock, pop, etc. genres with their corresponding drum and bass jungle remix. And a couple I don't think I'll have time to play tonight, unfortunately. The Fugees did a song called Ready or Not off their classic album The Score back in 1996, and DJ Zinc did a 7-plus-minute remix of that shortly after it was released, also back in 96. Not going to have time for that one, unfortunately, nor will I have time to play the Concord Dawn remix of Raining Blood, originally by Slayer. That one gets pretty intense, so not sad that we don't have time for that tune, that remix. But what we do have time for is to finish it off just how we started, which is with an original with a little unofficial flip by Flobama, younger, newer producer out there. And yeah, this one, the newest remix off the oldest release, the original track, I Can't Help It, came out on Michael Jackson's Off the Wall LP in 1979, and just last week Flobama put out his unofficial flip of that 24-hour only release on that one, which I was lucky enough to pick up. So yeah, that is how we will finish it up, with Flobama's remix of I Can't Help It by Michael Jackson. Thanks everybody one more time for tuning in to the Commodious Cut-Up. I am Son of a Gumbo, and I'll be back in two more weeks for another episode. Mr. Salty will be here next week. Thank you.

0: Thanks one more time for tuning in to the Commodious Cut-Up this evening. I'll see you in 2 weeks.
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1: 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Would you like to come with me on an adventure in sound? 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

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Every howl starts with somebody having an idea, and when you've got it, then you have to try it out on somebody. You talk to the producer about it. And if you decide it might be a good one, then you're in the business of finding out the facts, and for that you need researchers. They'll start with the encyclopedia, they go on to the special.

0: dancing.
1: What did you use to make that sound?
2: 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It's a very modern synthesizer, polyphonic, brings up to 8 notes at a time. And as you can see, there are lots of preset sounds. Take these two sounds here, funky one and two. Let's get that going, there we are. 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

0: Rudy, how's it? 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
1: Rudy, hola, hermano. ¿Cómo estás? 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This guy, Barim, the DJ guy, he came to get a tattoo yesterday, and when they left, they hit track, man, and they left, you know?

Hey everybody out there, this is Future Man from the Flecktones, and I think KDNK is cool. It's the heartbeat of the Roaring Fork Valley. Yeah, keep it going.

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I was staying at the Mission till I met Marie. 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Maybe me and Marie could find a burned out van and do a little settling down. But I'm just dreaming cause I got no ride, and the junkyard's a pretty good ways. That job's about a half week old, besides, it'd be gone now anyway. Unemployment said I got no more checks, and they showed me to the hall. My brother died in Georgia some time ago, and I got no one left to call. Summer wasn't bad below the bridge, a little short on food, that's all. Now I gotta get Marie some kind of coat, we're headed down into fall. I used to play the mouth harp pretty good, I hustled up a little dough. But I got drunk and I woke up rolled a couple of months ago.

I suppose. The Pocono's down, but the Chesapeake's running, two freights every day. If it was just me, I'd be headed south, but Marie can't catch no train. She's got some pain and she thinks it's a baby, says we gotta wait and see.

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And I wanna kill him, but I just say no. I had enough of that line, my friend. I head back to the bridge and it's getting kinda cold, and I'm feeling too low down to lie. Guess I'll just tell Marie the truth. I hope she don't break down and cry. Marie, she didn't wake up this morning. She didn't even try. She just rolled over and went to heaven. My little boy safe inside. I laid him in the sun where somebody will find him. Caught a Chesapeake on the fly. Marie will know that I'm headed south, so to meet me by and by.

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0: From NPR News in Washington, D.C., this is Weekend Edition. I'm Danielle Kurtzleben. Good morning. Hurricane Lala lashed Hawaii yesterday, bringing high winds and heavy rain. In Hungary, a new government undertakes rapid changes after the end of Viktor Orban's autocratic rule.
1: The outgoing government left some pretty heavy tools in the tool shed, and the new government has said thank you very much and is using those hammers.
0: And the owner of a romantasy-only bookstore in Oxford, England, talks about getting to the spicy parts of those novels.
2: You have to work for it. You have to read like 400 pages and then maybe you'll get a kiss.
0: We're getting dragon curious. It's Sunday, August 16th. The news is next.
3: Live from NPR News in Washington, I'm Windsor Johnston. Waves are crashing along Hawaii's Big Island as Hurricane Lala moves away after lashing the region with strong winds and heavy rain. The storm's eye passed just south of the island without making landfall. Oahu Mayor Rick Blangiardi is warning people to wait for the all clear.
4: This is about being smart. We're going to do everything we can to protect you, but as I said last night, we need the community to help us protect you. So please cooperate. Stay home. Be safe.
3: The governor has confirmed that one person died in a car accident on the Big Island. Lala strengthened into a Category 1 hurricane overnight with maximum sustained winds of 75 miles per hour. Forecasters say the storm is expected to weaken as it continues west. Iran is accusing Qatar of holding three of its military pilots missing since March. In a statement, Iranian officials say the soldiers were captured when their fighter jets were shot down. NPR's Hadil Al-Shalchi reports from Istanbul.
5: The Iranian Armed Forces Missing Persons Committee said the three pilots went missing early in the war with the U.S. and Israel when their jets were hit by, quote, enemy defenses and they ejected. In a statement, the committee said that the Qatari military was holding them and hadn't allowed the men to contact their families or Iranian officials. Qatar's military said in March that its air force shot down two Iranian bomber jets, but it did not immediately respond to Iran's latest accusations. Iran said until now there was no information on the soldiers and called on the Red Cross to intervene and investigate the pilots' conditions. Hadil Al-Shalchi, NPR News, Istanbul.
3: The death toll from a powerful earthquake in eastern Indonesia continues to rise. At least 50 people are dead and more than 100 others are missing. Michael Sullivan reports the quake toppled buildings and triggered landslides.
6: The epicenter of the quake was off the island of Flores, and it appears to be the deadliest to strike the country since 2022, when hundreds died after a quake in the more populous region of West Java. Hundreds of aftershocks have followed Saturday morning's quake, and authorities say roughly 5,000 people have been evacuated from their homes. Many residents are sleeping in makeshift shelters outside the remains of their homes or local hospitals. There's no clear idea of how many more remain trapped under the rubble. Indonesia sits along the Pacific Ocean's so-called Ring of Fire, a seismically active area with fairly frequent earthquakes and volcanic eruptions. For NPR News, I'm Michael Sullivan in Chiang Rai, Thailand.
3: Rescue crews in Colombia are searching for survivors nearly a week after an earthquake devastated parts of the country. At least 294 people are dead and hundreds of others are still missing. This is NPR News. Extreme heat is fueling wildfires across Europe, forcing thousands of people from their homes during the peak summer travel season. Fires have burned in France, Germany, Croatia, and Greece, where tourists have been evacuated from threatened coastal areas. Fire crews across England and Wales are battling a record number of wildfires after months of unusually dry weather. A recent series of cyber attacks on U.S. water systems have exposed vulnerabilities in critical infrastructure. NPR's Jenna McLaughlin reports on a small town in Minnesota that was impacted.
7: Mayor Nate George of Bram, Minnesota, says he was just starting his workday on a Monday in July when he learned that a local water operator had discovered a problem with the water pump. Local teams restored the flow of water to Bram residents quickly, but learned they were just one target in what appears to be a nationwide series of cyber attacks. U.S. officials and experts believe Iran may be to blame. Here's Mayor George.
8: Bram's not being targeted. It's the internet access points.
7: Mayor George understands that small towns can now be swept up in geopolitical conflicts. Iran has targeted U.S. critical infrastructure before to send a message that its hackers can impact American citizens in their homes. Jen McLaughlin, NPR News.
3: Preservationists have until Tuesday to respond to the Trump administration's emergency Supreme Court appeal over President Trump's $400 million White House ballroom. Chief Justice John Roberts set the deadline after the administration asked the justices to keep construction moving while the case is appealed. This is NPR.
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0: This is Weekend Edition from NPR News. I'm Danielle Kurtzleben, filling in for Aisha Roscoe. Good morning, and thank you for joining us today. The Democrats have set their 2028 primary calendar, but what are they learning from the current primary results with still so many races to go? We're joined now by NPR senior national political correspondent Mara Liasson. Good morning, Mara.
1: Hi there.
0: Now, the Democratic National Committee yesterday approved its 2028 primary calendar that sets the order of states holding presidential nomination contests. What changes have they made?
2: They've made some big changes. Instead of having two small, mostly white rural states be the number one and two primary or caucus states, that would be Iowa and New Hampshire, They're now moving to put states higher up in the lineup that are more diverse, that represent not just the Democratic Party more fully, but maybe the general electorate. So in South Carolina is going to be number one. There are more black voters there. Nevada will be number two. A lot of Hispanic voters there and a lot of union voters. And this is the Democratic Party's attempt to get the primary calendar more in line with the general electorate. They don't want primary voters to be so different from the general election voters that they're in danger of nominating a candidate that can't win, that can win a primary but can't win a general.
0: Right. Now, was something like that at play in Wisconsin last week? There you had Milwaukee County Executive David Crowley, who won the Democratic nomination for governor, but he didn't beat his opponent, State Representative Francesca Hong, a Democratic socialist, by that wide of a margin.
2: That's right. But the bottom line is Democratic voters care about affordability, but they also really care about electability. And the conventional wisdom until Tuesday's results in Wisconsin was that Democrats were lurching to the left. They were going to choose these very progressive candidates. But instead, in Wisconsin, they chose the candidate that they thought had the best chance of winning. Turns out it was this pragmatic centrist black county executive, David Crowley. They rejected Francesca Hong, who was a member of the Democratic Socialists of America. She had a whole bunch of controversial statements in her past, like talking about getting rid of Thanksgiving. Crowley really highlighted that in his victory speech.
3: So let me say this clearly. This election is not about insiders versus outsiders. It's not about the establishment versus progressives. It's about building something bigger than any one campaign.
2: And it does seem that Democratic voters, that voters in general, are not hung up on labels. You know, we did the NPR monthly swing voter focus group last week in Nevada. We target swing voters, people who voted for Biden in 2020 and Trump in 2024. And there were a couple of striking things about the results. For one thing, they were asked if they would disqualify candidates who identified or were labeled as socialist, and 10 and 12 said that label alone wouldn't bother them. Okay. These are Trump voters.
0: Right. Wow. So they're open to socialism. Did they explain why?
2: Yes. They seem to define socialism as what we would call social democracy, a more robust social safety net. They want Social Security to deliver more benefits instead of less. They want the government to help people who are struggling. They want a fairer tax system where billionaires pay the same rate as ordinary people. And they're really bitter and angry about the economy. They don't think the system is working. These are people who are not poor. They're just broke. And they don't see socialism as something like communism, which is what President Trump is calling it. It shows you that the reason he's chosen the epithet communist for Democrats instead of socialist is because socialism is no longer a disqualifying epithet.
0: Hmm. Now, in addition to all that, Democrats are throwing an additional $6 million from a super PAC to fund ads for a race in Ohio. It's to help Democrat Brian Poindexter beat Republican Representative Max Miller in Cleveland. Miller decided last week to stay in the race for re-election despite calls from within his own party to step down over allegations that he abused his ex-wife and his daughter. Now, he denies those allegations. So Democrats are feeling more optimistic there.
2: They're absolutely feeling more optimistic. They think they have a better chance now that Miller's been disgraced. President Trump even called him to tell him he was in real trouble. But Miller had an interesting response to those calls. Here's what he told CNN's Jake Tapper about that call from Trump.
4: He said, I don't know if you're going to be able to, you know, pull this one out. And you know what, Jake? I reminded him of the same resilience that he had when people told him that he was going to struggle in 2016 and he became the 45th president of the United States.
2: So there's the question. Can Miller be the political Houdini that Trump has been? Or are we in a new world where these kinds of scandals don't matter, whether it's grabbing women by the genitals or breaking your baby daughter's collarbone? Mm. I think the midterms are going to help us, and the 2028 elections will help us answer that question.
0: That's NPR's Mara Liasson. Thanks, Mara.
2: You're welcome.
0: After 16 years of right-wing rule under former Prime Minister Viktor Orban, Hungary is undergoing a massive political transformation. In just 3 months since taking office, the new government led by Prime Minister Peter Magyar has passed constitutional amendments to oust the country's president and set term limits for members of parliament. Nick Thorpe covers Hungary for the BBC, and he joins me now from Budapest. Welcome, Nick.
1: Thanks, Danielle.
0: So, Nick, how would you describe the scale and pace of change that Hungary is undergoing right now?
1: The scale is big and the pace is fast, Danielle. We were only about 100 days into this government. Parliament has already passed more than 25 new laws. It's amended the constitution twice, and it was elected on April the 12th with a 54% vote, which translates into 71% of the seats in parliament, which gives it this crucial two-thirds majority to do pretty much anything it likes. It's trying to crack down on what they see as the reckless corruption of the past 16 years. So it feels like a sort of political whirlwind here in Hungary.
0: Well, amid all of these changes, Hungary is also getting a new president this week, and that comes after a constitutional amendment ousted former president Tomas Sulyok, an Orban loyalist. So tell us a little about who this new president is and how he got elected.
1: He's András Bakker. I know him pretty well. He's the former head of the Supreme Court in Hungary, but he only served 2 years as head of the Supreme Court because just after Fidesz won their 2010 landslide election victory, they created a new constitution, and they also decided they wanted to get rid of András Bakker as head of the Supreme Court because he was using his powers as Hungary's top judge to block and question some of the legislation they were pushing through to remove the checks and balances in Hungary. So he's a respected jurist with a track record of holding governments to account. I think we can expect he won't be a puppet of the new government. You know, he has a strong, long legal history of his own. He used to serve at the European Court of Human Rights. And you asked about also there the way in which he was elected. This is still contested because the new government basically passed an amendment to the Hungarian constitution saying that the old president, Tomas Sulyok, should step down from office. He was pressured to sign that amendment, and eventually he did so, you know, protesting.
0: Mm-hmm. Right. And as you're alluding to there, and we should explain, the prime minister is the political leader of the country, and the president is often described as a ceremonial figurehead. So why did the new government go so far as to pass a constitutional amendment to remove the former president? And what does this election represent amid all these huge changes Hungary is undergoing?
1: Yeah, you're absolutely right. It's only a sort of symbolic role without too many powers, a figurehead role. But at a time of economic political turmoil, as we have under the new government, which is promising a change of system, the president does have the right to, for example, return laws passed by parliament. He can also take laws passed by parliament to the constitutional court. So the old guy, Tomas Sulyok, could have acted as something of a break and certainly as a symbolic resistance, because the new government described him as a puppet of the old government.
0: Mm-hmm. Speaking of changes, Hungary's state-run television and radio, as I understand it, have been off the air for more than 2 months now. How important are those channels, and why has the government suspended broadcasts?
1: Very important indeed, especially in the countryside, where people don't necessarily have access or have a habit of using more modern media, online media, and so on. So these were seen as central propaganda organs. And they were, you know, I have to say, they were very, very loyal to Viktor Orban. Basically, their news editors were getting bullet points on a Monday morning from the Ministry of Communication, basically what to talk about and how to talk about them. All their news operations ended on 9th of July, and interim management, interim editors were introduced to try to rebuild Hungarian state TV and radio up again as impartial, objective sources of information. Of course, that's opened them to the criticism from the new opposition, from Fidesz, that they're going to just carry propaganda for the new government.
0: You mentioned those critics from the opposition. Those critics have also been saying that Prime Minister Magyar is using his supermajority in parliament to push through laws and constitutional amendments to punish his political enemies. And those are the same methods that Viktor Orban used when he was in power. Do those critics have a point?
1: They do have a point now to criticize the new government, because a peculiarity of the Fidesz rule was it stripped away the checks and balances that used to exist in Hungary and gave all power to the parliament. What the new Tisza government is doing is, if you can imagine it in a sort of gardening scenario or metaphor, the outgoing government left some pretty heavy tools in the tool shed when they left, and the new government has said thank you very much and is using those hammers to break down the state structure and the domination that Fidesz and people close to Fidesz used to have in Hungary. But there's an important rider here, which they say that they're then going to pass a new constitution in 2 to 3 years' time with full public consultation, and that they will then limit their own powers. They'll abolish a lot of those two-thirds majority laws to make sure that no government ever has as much power again as the former Fidesz government had.
0: That's Nick Thorpe. He covers Hungary for the BBC. Thank you so much, Nick.
1: Thank you, Danielle.

0: I'm Windsor Johnston with these headlines. Hurricane Lala has skirted Hawaii's Big Island without making landfall. The storm brought drenching rain and powerful winds, knocking out power to tens of thousands of customers. Forecasters say flooding and mudslides remain a threat as the storm moves west. Preservationists have until Tuesday to respond to the Trump administration's emergency Supreme Court appeal over the White House ballroom. The administration wants construction on the $400 million project to continue while the legal fight plays out. The death toll from Colombia's powerful earthquake has climbed to at least 294. Hundreds of people are missing. Search and rescue operations are being hampered by aftershocks in the region. I'm Windsor Johnston, NPR News in Washington.
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2: This is Weekend Edition from NPR News. I'm Danielle Kurtzleben. Hawaii is recovering from a massive hurricane that hit the state early yesterday. It's the first time in more than 150 years a storm of its kind hit the Big Island. Robert Ballard is a meteorologist with the National Weather Service and has been tracking the storm. Welcome, Robert.
3: Good morning, and thanks for having me.
2: So tell us what kind of impacts they're seeing on the ground in Hawaii.
3: Yeah, so we're seeing what we call the triple threat from Hurricane Lala. We're getting incredibly strong winds, very strong downslope winds coming off the mountain slopes, massive flash flooding with intense, intense rainfall. And then, of course, as we typically see with hurricanes, very high surf and storm surge as well. So it's a combination of all of those threats, which is impacting the land areas in Hawaii with just very strong winds, damage from flash flooding and high winds.
2: Now, Hawaii does periodically see hurricanes and tropical storms. How prepared is the state for this type of storm?
3: We do prepare every year, particularly when we have a very strong El Nino like this. We know that the risk for hurricanes and tropical storms is even higher. A lot of folks don't know that Hawaii is hurricane prone, but the local folks definitely do. And so we get prepared every year. The forecast for Lala seemed like it worked out very, very well. And so I think folks had a really good idea that it was coming well before it arrived at the Big Island yesterday and last night.
2: Mm-hmm. You mentioned El Nino there. How big of a factor would you say it was in this storm or is in this storm?
3: Pretty big, actually. So we already have water temperatures to the east and southeast of the island, ocean temperatures, which are well above normal. So a lot of times in a typical year, hurricanes approaching the islands from the east or east-southeast might weaken and kind of fall apart or at least reduce their intensity as they're coming in. But with Hurricane Lala, there was actually intensification as it approached the Big Island, which is relatively rare. We know that it happens sometimes, but this kind of ocean sea surface temperature pattern allowed that to happen. And so that's a huge concern, particularly as we're still going into the peak of hurricane season.
2: With that rise in the ocean temperature you mentioned, is it fair to say then that climate change played a role here?
3: Well, I think they'll have to do the research on what role global warming and climate change has to do with El Nino. And I know that that research is ongoing. I'll let the experts speak to that. But it is something that, you know, is of concern in the future if we're going to see more frequent episodes of warmer water in the Pacific.
2: Now, the state of Hawaii dealt with severe flooding earlier this year. Should we expect to see more? And does recovery look like it's going to be pretty tough?
3: Yeah, so parts of the Big Island over the last 24 hours have had almost 30 inches of rain.
2: Wow.
3: So if you think more than 2 feet of rain in 24 hours is just an incredible amount of rain. Hawaii and the Big Island can take a lot of rain, but not that kind of rain. That's too much, too fast. And so it's causing major, major damage. In fact, we've already had reports of homes on the southeast part of the Big Island, which have been swept away from flash flooding. So this is going to be a tremendous recovery process, especially for parts of the Big Island. And of course, on top of the rain, you have areas where the wind has been accelerated down the mountain slopes and around the mountains. And so you've had hurricane force winds that have been affecting parts of the Big Island as well. So I think we're going to have a pretty long recovery process for the Big Island, similar to what we saw in Hurricane Isel, which I believe was 2014.
2: That's Robert Ballard from the National Weather Service. Thank you so much for joining us.
3: Thank you.
2: We are in the thick of primary season, and the midterms are just around the corner, and that means polls, lots of them. Who's up, who's down, just how close is that all-important race? It is the job of pollsters to give us a sense of where we may be tracking, but should we necessarily be surprised when a result isn't as forecast? Joining us to discuss the inexact science of polling is G. Elliot Morris. He is the journalist and statistician behind the news website Strength in Numbers. Hey, Elliot, thanks for being here.
4: Oh, I'm happy to be here. Thanks, Danielle.
2: Now, one race that got a lot of attention last week involved Francesca Hong. She was the Democratic Socialist running in Wisconsin's Democratic primary for governor. She had a double-digit lead in polls and then ended up losing. So how did the polls get that race so wrong?
4: Well, the first thing I'll say is that primary polls in general are like pretty bad. On average, going back to 2014, my colleague Mary Radcliffe and I have done the math. A primary poll is off on average by about 13 percentage points. So you should like expect them to be wrong. In this particular case, the wrongness of the polls seems to come down to two factors. First, there was a lot of late movement in this race. One survey I helped conduct, which measured preferences among the same people in July and in August, found about 10 percentage points of movement in the past couple weeks of the race. So that would have accounted for a late shift in the polls. But another problem is Wisconsin in general. In Wisconsin, pollsters don't have good data on the breakdown of voters by age, by education, or by race. So they're sort of left guessing what that composition of voters is going to be, and that can drive some big misses.
2: Right, and that race also had candidates in, candidates out. I'm sure that contributed as well.
4: Yeah, there was a couple dropouts, and those voters aren't just going to disappear. They're going to go to a new candidate. In this case, the moderate Democratic candidate, David Crowley, seems to have basically won almost all of the votes from these dropout candidates who did drop out in the final week of the race. But we only had one survey in the last week of the race to pick up on that movement. So that's going to leave the polling average that everyone likes to look at a bit outdated.
2: Mm-hmm. Now, to zoom way out here, in the media, there's been a lot of coverage of the rise of progressive Democratic candidates. What can you tell me about those candidates' chances today compared with, say, a decade ago?
4: Well, the Democratic Party has definitely moved left, and so you're seeing more progressive or, in some cases, Democratic Socialist candidates winning key races such as these congressional races in New York or in Colorado. But, you know, they actually lose some very key races like this one in Wisconsin. It looks like the Democratic Party, having moved left, is now more likely to nominate these progressive candidates, but they're not a lock on the party yet.
2: Right. Now, as these midterms approach, we're all going to be bombarded by polls. What advice do you have for listeners about how to think about polls as the midterms approach?
4: Well, polls, the pollsters say, are only snapshots in time. So a good reminder for you, as we have these remaining primaries, you know, some states have primaries as late as late September, so they will keep going for a while. Those polls and those primaries can be off by quite a bit. So you shouldn't be surprised if late movement in a race causes those early polls to err by 10, 15 points. The bigger thing that we care about with polls is what they tell us about public opinion for the public at large, whether or not the people are getting what they want out of Congress, whether or not their leaders are focusing on the right problems, they have the right priorities. And for the most part, these primary poll misses don't seem to be feeding into any errors that we can see in systematic ways for these more important questions of democracy and democratic accountability. So that is the good news.
2: Mm-hmm. Now, in recent years, polling has gotten a reputation, not always earned, for getting some big calls wrong. I'm curious, what do you think are the real-world consequences, either for politicians or voters, when the polls aren't as accurate as people expect them to be?
4: Well, I think it's more of an argument for decreasing our expectations for the polls. The average poll is about 3 percentage points off, even if you're aggregating a bunch of surveys together. This is what we call non-sampling error. It's just error that can enter the poll from not knowing what share of the electorate has, you know, certain demographic characteristics, is old or young or black or white, etc. And pollsters have to guess about those things. Instead of hand-waving away those errors, we should just mentally adjust our expectations, I argue, for the next election. And don't be surprised if the polls are off by 1 or 2 percentage points on average. But like I say, that shouldn't change how we use them for the broader purpose of democratic accountability and giving a voice to the people. Just don't expect so much precision around election time.
2: That's G. Elliott Morris from the news website Strength in Numbers. Thank you so much for being here.
4: Thank you.
2: Walk into a typical bookstore and you'll find the usual sections: fiction, travel, history, self-help. But at Bad Girl Books, a romanticy-only bookstore in Oxford, England, the categories are different. There's monster smut, dragons, fairies. There's even a section titled Unhinged. Bad Girl Books is entirely dedicated to the increasingly popular genre mashup of romance and fantasy. Starlin Moreau is the owner and she joins us now. Welcome, Starlin.
5: Hi, thank you so much for having me.
2: So I need to start with the most important question, which is, what exactly qualifies a book as monster smut?
5: Monster smut is actually one of the more niche categories. It just happens to be very popular, so I have a whole dedicated section for it. Essentially, imagine like Beauty and the Beast, but sometimes he stays in his beast form and sometimes he transforms back and forth. That is pretty much the definition of monster smut.
2: I'm being lighthearted here, but I really do want to talk about the smut of it all. Because, listen, plenty of romanticy fans talk about how these books are not all sex, and indeed they are not. But fans also do talk to each other about how spicy any given book is. I'm curious, how would you describe the role that sex plays in romanticy books?
5: I think it does play a part in the sense that it is a safe space to explore body autonomy, women kind of being in control, being the writers of these stories. And especially in the explicit content, you see it from their perspective and kind of their desires. So I think it's very different to what we're used to seeing in fantasy, especially, which is very male dominated. Things like Game of Thrones, there's lots of explicit content, but you don't really see this judgment and stigma around things that are created by men, which I find really interesting, but it garners a lot of attention in this genre in particular, considering it's not even very high ratio of spice in these books. You have to work for it. You have to read like 400 pages and then maybe you'll get a kiss.
2: When did you decide that this could be an entire bookstore?
5: So I started the business as just pop-up events because I wanted to meet the community and meet local people who were also interested in these books and just have a space where we could go in a non-judgmental environment, because I also found like some bookshops I felt kind of embarrassed to talk about romantasy or ask for like spicy book recommendations. Like some booksellers would just kind of look at me. So I think it was really important to me to make somewhere that like I would have felt safe as a reader.
2: Tell me how you landed on the name Bad Girl Books. Were there other candidates for store names?
5: Yeah, there were a few other candidates, actually. I think Bad Girl Books was always my favorite. It was important that it didn't feel too gendered. And I think that was the one thing that was holding me back from using Bad Girl Books. But I kind of realized that anyone can be a bad girl. It doesn't matter what gender you are. So I kind of just went with it. And I think I wanted something that felt like tongue in cheek and was a bit cheeky in the sense that a lot of people look down on these books and call them, you know, bad books, like they're not real books. So I kind of wanted to embrace that and tell people it's okay to read bad books and like just kind of have a bit of fun with it.
2: Oxford, where you're located, it's associated with a lot of big names in literature like C.S. Lewis, Tolkien, Oscar Wilde. Is there a large romanticy community there?
5: Yeah, it's huge. I'm actually also surprised at how far people are willing to travel to come here. I have people driving from Wales and Manchester, and some people took the ferry from the Isle of Wight, which is about a 4-hour journey. It's just a huge community that is super positive and supportive. And I think they've recognized the kind of atmosphere and thing that I'm trying to create that I wanted as a reader. And it's kind of hard to get it, to be honest. So,
2: okay, final question. If I'm interested in dipping my toe into the world of romanticy, where should I start? What books would you suggest?
5: Honestly, I'd recommend A Court of Thorns and Roses by Sarah J. Maas. I think most people will know at least one person who has read that book.
2: Oh, it's a big one, yeah.
5: Yeah, that was my first book into this genre, and it's like the gateway drug for all romanticy.
2: All right, I'll get on that. That is Starlin Moreau. Her bookstore is called Bad Girl Books. Thank you so much for joining us.
5: Thank you so much. I had such a fun time.

0: I think it's a money grab. That's what irks me the most. It's all about making money.
1: Acosta lives in a suburb of Miami. He's retired after working in the sheriff's office in Miami-Dade County for 27 years. This spring, Acosta says he got two speed camera tickets in school zones near his house during the middle of the day when the kids were inside the school building.
0: I'm all for protecting the kids coming and going from school, but my particular ones were in between these times. They're basically giving you a citation for going over the regular speed limit. That's where you get popped.
1: Florida recently joined the growing list of states that allow speed cameras. So have California, Hawaii, Michigan, and Minnesota. They're now legal in more than two dozen states. Each takes a different approach in terms of where the cameras are located and where the money goes. In general, safety advocates say these cameras are working and saving lives by forcing drivers to slow down. But some drivers are pushing back. Ted Hollander is a lawyer at the Ticket Clinic, a law firm that's fighting camera tickets in Florida.
2: We don't really think it's truly about safety, because if it was, it would only be during the times when the kids are around, not when they are in school. And we feel like it's an illegal tax, and we want to do what we can to protect people.
1: But safety advocates argue it's the speed cameras that are protecting people by changing drivers' behavior. Raul Avalar is with the Insurance Institute for Highway Safety, a nonprofit research organization funded by the auto insurance industry.
3: The whole point of the cameras is reducing the speeds, which leads to crashes at lower speeds when they happen, so there's fewer people dying.
1: Avalar points to multiple studies in the U.S. that show cameras can cut speeding by 70% or more, and one study in Maryland that found speed cameras reduced the likelihood of serious injury by 39%. Still, some lawmakers are sensitive to the complaint that these cameras are just a new way for cities to raise revenue.
4: We have so many safeguards built into this to make sure that it is purely a traffic calming and speed reduction effort and not a money grab.
1: Laura Friedman represents parts of the Los Angeles area in Congress. Before that, she wrote California's speed camera law when she was a member of the state assembly. The first speed cameras in the state came online last year in San Francisco, followed by Oakland earlier this year. But the big test of the state's law is looming over the next few months. That's when speed cameras are set to be activated in Los Angeles, a city that has long been defined by its love of cars, especially fast ones. Like the cars in this street racing scene from The Fast and the Furious.
5: That railroad crossing up there is exactly a quarter mile away from here.
6: On green, I'm going for it.
1: Still, Friedman says many of her constituents welcome the speed cameras.
4: When people come forward and they say, I've been scared to cross the street in this area, or we have had street racing constantly all night long, seeing them have a chance now to do something about it, that's been incredibly satisfying.
1: Friedman says the cameras will make it a little bit harder to speed in Southern California, and to her, that's a good thing. Joel Rose, NPR News.
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8: For many in Hungary, the end of Viktor Orban's iron-fisted rule feels like waking up from a bad dream to a world suddenly filled with amazing possibilities.
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I'm Windsor Johnston with these headlines. Severe weather is causing problems across the Midwest. At least five people have died in Indiana, where some communities are seeing their worst flooding in more than 30 years. Emergency crews have carried out dozens of rescues as rivers continue to run dangerously high. The death toll from a powerful earthquake in eastern Indonesia has risen to at least 51. More than 100 people are injured and roughly 5,000 people have been forced from their homes. Hurricane Lala is moving away from Hawaii after

0: skirting the Big Island without making landfall. The storm knocked out power to tens of thousands of customers and dumped heavy rain across the region. I'm Windsor Johnston, NPR News in Washington.
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2: This is Weekend Edition from NPR News. I'm Danielle Kurtzleben, and it's time to play the puzzle. Joining us is Will Shortz. He is puzzle editor of the New York Times and puzzle master of Weekend Edition. How's it going, Will?
3: Excellent. How are you, Danielle? And welcome.
2: I'm great. It's always a great day when I'm hosting Weekend Edition. All right. So remind us of last week's challenge.
3: Yes, it came from Steve Baggish of Arlington, Massachusetts. I said, using only the letters of faces north, repeating them as often as you wish, you can spell a familiar expression in seven words. And the lengths are 4336335. I asked, what expression is it? And the answer is, can't see the forest for the trees.
2: Wow. There were more than 800 correct entries this week, and our winner is Nori Aquino of Sacramento, California. Hey there, Nori.
4: Hi.
2: So how did you figure out this week's answer?
4: Well, you know, I had a bit of trouble with this. I started out just writing out as many words as I could come up with using the letters. The F kind of stood out to me as a little bit of an uncommon one. Mm-hmm. And then Forest came out at me, and then I kind of got the joke.
2: And how long have you been playing the puzzle?
4: I've been listening since the pandemic, so about 6 years, submitting probably 4 or 5 years.
2: Presumably you do other things. What do you do when you're not playing the puzzle?
4: I'm a single mom of one. I do a lot of crafting. I knit, I crochet, I sew, I do cosplay, I cook, I bake sourdough, I play lots of board games, and I love puzzles and trivia.
2: That is a full life. All right.
3: That's exactly what I was going to say.
2: Sounds like fun. Are you ready to play, Nori?
4: As ready as I'll ever be.
2: Okay, take it away, Will.
3: All right, Nori and Danielle, I'm going to give you some sentences. Each sentence has two blanks. The word that goes in the first blank has an O somewhere in it. Double the O and you'll get a new word to complete the sentence. For example, in the college lecture hall, the math blank explained a difficult blank. You would say the math prof explained a difficult proof.
2: Ooh, okay.
3: Here you go. Number one, Roadrunner opened a blank of Acme products in the Looney Tunes blank. What did Looney Tunes make?
4: Carton and cartoon.
3: You got it. Number two, for his next blockbuster set in Africa, will director James Blank film in blank?
4: Cameron and Cameroon.
3: Good job. While on vacation in the West, we saw a flock of birds blank over the blank dam.
4: Hover and Hoover.
2: Good.
3: You got it. Having a stubbed toe was sort of a blank excuse for playing blank from school.
4: Is it hokey and hooky?
3: Indeed. Good one. In a Wild West movie set, a nail blank is an unlikely business next to a blank.
4: Salon and saloon?
3: Good job. Among the blank of workers at the poultry farm, one man had to see that every blank was well cared for.
4: Could you say it again?
3: Yeah. Among the blank of workers at the poultry farm, one man had to see that every blank was well cared for. Well, what kind of chicken would be on a poultry farm with a double O?
4: Roster and rooster?
3: Good job. The chef will blank the steak in gravy to give it a blank texture. That's a tough one. The first one is to put a lot of gravy on. So the chef will blank the steak in gravy to give it a blank texture.
4: Smother and smoother.
3: Good one. The Russian novelist Nikolai Blank has become so popular, he gets almost a blank hits on the internet.
4: Ooh, I'm not sure about this one.
2: That's a hard one, Will.
3: You can get this. What's a really high number with a double O?
4: Oh no, I'm blanking.
3: It's a homophone of an internet search engine.
4: Oh, Google.
3: You got it. Nikolai Gogol gets almost a Google hit. And here's your last one. The losing candidate for mayor of blank Delaware is calling for a blank.
4: Dover and do-over?
3: Good job.
2: Well, those were tricky. Wow. Nora, you did great. How do you feel?
4: You know, I can understand now why everyone says relieved at the end of these.
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2: That is Nori Aquino of Sacramento, California. 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
4: Thank you so much.
2: Okay, Will, what's next week's challenge?
3: Yes, it comes from James Ellison of Jefferson City, Missouri. Think of a famous movie villain. Insert one letter to get the brand name of a household product. Then change one letter of the product to get the last name of another famous movie villain. Who are the characters and what is the product? So again, a famous movie villain. Insert a letter to get a brand name of a household product. And then change one letter of that product to get the last name of another famous movie villain. Who are the characters and what's the product?
2: When you have the answer, go to our website, npr.org/puzzle, to submit your response. Just fill out the form on the puzzle page. Remember, just one entry, please. Our deadline for entries this week is Thursday, August 20th at 3 p.m. Eastern. Don't forget to include a phone number where we can reach you, and if you're the winner, we'll give you a call. And if you pick up the phone, that's important, you'll get to play on the air with the puzzle editor of New York Times and puzzle master of Weekend Edition, Will Shortz. Thanks, Will.
3: Thanks a lot, Danielle.
2: August is state fair season, and that means fair foods, the fabulous and audacious and shocking for the sake of shocking concoctions that have us lining up in front of fry baskets, iPhone cameras ready. What's new at the Iowa State Fair this year? For starters, there's a peanut butter and jelly corn dog. Love at first bite, said food writer Elijah Decius in his review for The Gazette, a newspaper in Cedar Rapids. The breading around the hot dog is sweet, the peanut butter is savory, and the combo is as American as, well, as a PB&J corn dog. The Iowa State Fair is the 11-day spectacular that gave us deep-fried butter on a stick a few years ago, so maybe this next one shouldn't be surprising. This year, there is a soft-serve ice cream cone dipped in butter. Melted butter hardens into a sort of coating around the cold ice cream, so especially out in the Iowa sun, you'll also need a handful of napkins. Elijah Decius was a fan of the cone until he said the butter congealed in his mouth and formed a kind of waxy ball. The butter-dipped ice cream cone is just unhinged enough to make people drop to their knees in gratitude that the state fair comes around, and that it only comes around once a year. Never change, Iowa. Never change. Like most people, Jane Schoenbrunn hasn't had a direct path to finding themselves. But because Schoenbrunn is a filmmaker, they've tracked that journey on the silver screen. And their last in a trilogy of trans self-discovery might be the bloodiest yet. That's the movie within the movie, a gruesome slasher set at a summer camp.
5: Camp Miasma was a long-running franchise. There's the original that they kind of just make out in the woods. And then there's a pretty good sequel. Maybe the sequel's even better than the first one. And then there's a third one. And pretty soon there's just like 8 entries and they're going straight to video in the 90s. But yeah, like loosely based on something like Friday the 13th or Halloween or Nightmare on Elm Street, which are slasher franchises that I grew up watching at way too young an age.
2: Schoenbrunn's movie is called Teenage Sex and Death at Camp Miasma, and it begins as a queer filmmaker, played by Hannah Einbinder, is hired to try her hand at a new movie in the franchise.
5: The studio kind of wants her to make like a woke reboot because there's all these problematic themes in the original movie, and since she's queer, she can do that. But she's much more interested in this one particular woman, the reclusive actor who played the final girl in the original movie.
2: In this movie, you have the movie within the movie. There's the movie we are watching, then there's a movie that Hannah Einbinder and then Gillian Anderson playing that reclusive actor. The movie they're watching, the original Camp Miasma. It's a sort of, like you were saying, a tribute to 80s slasher movies like Friday the 13th. What was it like to direct those sequences that are an 80s slasher movie?
5: So fun. I've done this a few times in my work. My previous film had a TV show within the movie that was sort of my take on like Buffy or like the WB 90s era supernatural soap opera. I think I'm a funny mix of intellectual, postmodern pretension and just like the kid who grew up watching slasher movies from the video store and bad TV shows on cable. And so I kind of want to do both in my movies. And by creating these layered screens within the screen of my movie, it kind of allows me to go like full camp or full pastiche in certain moments. And it's like water or oxygen to me. I know the slasher movies so deeply that it's so fun.
2: Right. Well, there's kind of a fun irony in your movie then where Chris, Hannah Einbinder's character, she's kind of the butt of the joke for a while for making her movies too intellectual and being too in her own head.
6: It's a good pitch. I'm just not convinced that it'll work.
7: Why not?
6: Because you talk about it so academically. And Camp Miasma, it wasn't about cultural depictions of monstrosity or gender trouble or any of that stuff. It was about two very simple things. Flesh and fluid.
2: Your movies, while fun, are also very multi-layered. You could call them cerebral. Are you poking fun at yourself?
5: For sure. Yeah, I'm poking fun at myself and I'm trying to put people at ease because I think, unfortunately, like when you're a queer filmmaker trying to make like work that is expanding language in some way cinematically, you're going to get a lot of people like expecting that this is going to be like vegetables. It's been really fun from like really even just like the very first time I was showing the movie to like some of the constituents who were part of it. I could see people's eyes light up as they realized that like I was actually trying to have a good time at the movies. And the movie is very much like a comedy. It's self-effacing. It's romantic. It's sexy. It's funny. And it does go to some, I think, challenging and serious places. But it wants to wine and dine you a little bit before it does that.
2: Mm-hmm. You also mentioned the film Camp Miasma within your film was problematic and, you know, had a character at the center who was, I don't know how exactly to describe it.
5: The line that I like is he was a different gender every day of the week.
2: There we go. Yeah. And so, but the movie really has a sense about it that it's okay to have had these problematic, quote-unquote, pieces of media imprint themselves on you on a young age and to still have a soft spot for them, even while it seems like you are also trying to right those wrongs a little bit. How do you feel that tension when you're making a movie like this?
5: Yeah, I don't know that I'd say right the wrongs as much as remake, right? This is a movie about somebody making a remake, and it tries to be thoughtful about like what that word might mean to remake something, right? To not just like give it like a more woke backstory and, you know, like keep making money for the studio, but to really like remake and reimagine and recontextualize these very powerful, almost like libidinal tropes that have just been with us. And at the same time, yeah, like I love those movies. It's a complicated relationship. And I think especially growing up like queer and repressed, I'm not watching like Silence of the Lambs being like, look, it's me when Buffalo Bill is like dancing.
2: Good. Okay.
5: But there is like something comforting, right? Or like if you're queer in whatever way, you're so starved to see your invisible experience on screen. Like I think this is true of like people reading Henry James novels and, you know, like the turn of the 20th century. Any moment where you could catch some wisp that these divergent desires might have like power is going to be an enthralling and intoxicating space.
2: You know, your first three feature films are a sort of trilogy about coming to terms with who you are as a person. And Miasma ends with a warm but also very bloody feeling of acceptance. Do you have more to explore about that coming to terms with yourself in your movies?
5: Yeah, I think it's something I've been aware of from the very beginning because I needed to come out and I needed to begin the process of transitioning before I could have the like ability to speak honestly as an artist. And I really try to like hone in on a mystery that I want to explore. And it usually is the mystery that I am exploring in my real life. I was 32 and married. This movie is trying to do the same thing for What Happened Next, which was the process of starting to feel something that had been obliquely broken since I was a kid start to heal a little bit. In this way, it's a movie about like finding courage to explore things that are scary and fun, like the horror movie.
2: On that note, I have to ask, would you find it a challenge if you were approached to do a new Friday the 13th or Nightmare on Elm Street? Is that something that you would be interested in?
5: I know they're trying to reboot Nightmare on Elm Street right now, and that one is enticing. I would need to at least feel like completely confident that I wouldn't be like a bored middle manager. Like from the very beginning, that has been like my biggest fear because I was that for so many years in my like day job life. And even in school, I was like such a B plus student because I was smart, but I just didn't care.
2: Mm-hmm.
5: And I don't want to make B plus movies. I want to really care emotionally and deeply about the thing I'm working on.
2: That's Jane Schoenbrunn. They're the director of Teenage Sex and Death at Camp Miasma. Jane, thank you so much for joining us.
5: Thanks for having me.
2: This is Weekend Edition from NPR News. I'm Danielle Kurtzleben.
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The personal and the planetary are connected. As we expand our awareness of mind, body, psyche, and spirit, and bring that awareness actively into the world, so also will the world be changed. This is our quest as we explore new dimensions.

0: The path your life takes depends on three causes: how you manage your challenges, protect your vulnerabilities, and increase your resources. 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Growing resources in the mind has a unique power. It offers the greatest opportunities, since you usually have more influence over your mind than over your body or world. You can take your mind with you wherever you go. These are the words of our guest today, psychologist Rick Hansen. Today, he'll be sharing with us ways to grow our inner strengths, creating positive neuroplasticity that promotes well-being and resilience in an upward spiral. Dr. Rick Hansen is a psychologist with a deep interest in neuroscience and mindfulness. He is a senior fellow of the Greater Good Science Center at the University of California, Berkeley, and author of many books, including Buddha's Brain, Just One Thing, Hardwiring Happiness, the CD set Meditations to Change Your Brain, and Resilient, How to Grow an Unshakable Core of Calm, Strength, and Happiness. Join us for the next hour as we explore staying calm and centered in the face of adversity with our guest, Dr. Rick Hansen. I'm Justine Willis-Toms. Welcome to New Dimensions. Rick, welcome.
1: Justine, it's a pleasure to be here.
0: It's just a pleasure to have you. I would like to begin resilience.
1: Yeah.
0: It's more than managing stress, anxiety, loss, trauma. There are some fundamental strengths that you talk about in changing our brain for resilience. Can you talk about some of those fundamental strengths that we can develop?
1: Sure, absolutely. So first, what is resilience? Resilience is our capacity to recover when we're knocked down, and to keep on going in the face of challenge toward our dreams and toward making the world a better place. Resilience is what we draw upon to sustain any kind of long-term well-being or happiness. I've been in the human potential movement, and I've been a clinical psychologist for a long time, and I often think about the ways in which people often talk about practices like gratitude or mindfulness or self-compassion, almost as if they're like a magic carpet ride. Just do this thing, and suddenly you'll be happy. Well, I'm all for those kind of practices, but without inner fortitude, without resilience inside ourselves, we're not able to cope. We're not able to adapt to change, and therefore not able to sustain well-being for ourselves or other people. So we need these kind of inner strengths that comprise resilience to be able to be truly happy in a lasting way. The amazing thing, though, on the other hand, is how do you grow resilience? A lot of people these days talk about identifying strengths inside yourself and using strengths inside yourself, but they ignore the critical question of how do you grow them? How do you grow determination or grit or compassion or self-compassion or confidence or skills with other people? How do you grow these things inside yourself? So that's what my work is really much about, and that's what this book is about as well. The actual how of healing, personal growth, development, even transformation. How do you actually do it? And what the research shows is that while our genetics account for probably about a third of what makes us up, the other two-third, in principle, is acquired, which means for better or worse, we can make it better, or unfortunately, it can become worse. That means that we actually have a tremendous power inside ourselves to change ourselves over time for the better. And therefore, it means that we can acquire the elements of resilience, such as determination and inner calm and a sense of connection with others. We can build that over time. And we need to build those strengths over time, because that's what actually makes us resilient. And what's interesting is that we build those strengths, and I'll finish on this point, by actually changing our brain for the better. In other words, any kind of personal growth, if a person becomes more mindful or patient, or they have more of a sense of personal worth, or they become more skillful in navigating tough situations, that must involve some kind of change in their body. Otherwise, the experience itself might have been pleasant, but there's no lasting value. So the question then becomes, how do you get your brain to change for the better in a challenging world so that you actually hardwire more patience, more confidence, more happiness, and other factors of resilient well-being into your own nervous system? I'm sure we'll explore how to do that. But the takeaway point is you really can do it. You really can use everyday experiences, including the small experiences of daily life, to change your brain for the better in ways that are durable, so that the residues of your experiences stay with you and you keep them with you and take them with you wherever you go, which I think a lot of people really appreciate because so many things don't seem to last these days. And what I'm talking about is change that lasts inside yourself, that you take with you and feels very authentic and legitimate from the inside out.
0: So one of the things that you talk about and gift us with in this new piece of work, Resilient, is something you call the heal process. And this is kind of helping us to remember something. You use the word heal, H-E-A-L, heal. And can you kind of help us to know what this process is about? And this is kind of the basis that you keep referring to in different ways throughout your book.
1: Yeah. So I've been in the change business for 40 plus years. I started when I was real young in the human potential movement, and along the way became trained as a clinical psychologist, a mindfulness teacher, and at this point quite deeply knowledgeable about how the brain works. But what's really interesting is that we have lots and lots of people who are involved in helping change happen, helping healing to occur, spiritual growth, personal growth, inner development. Great. But people rarely ask, how does change happen? How does lasting change happen? And that's where a little knowledge of neuropsychology is very useful. The bottom line here is that if a person wants to, and you can do it while listening right now, if a person wants to help themselves become a little happier, a little wiser, a little more loving, a little calmer, a little stronger inside, whatever kind of positive development a person's interested in, it happens in two steps, and both are necessary. In the first step, we must experience what we want to grow or some kind of related factor. In other words, we become, let's say, more mindful by having lots of experiences of mindfulness or related factors such as concentration or steadiness of mind. And then we must internalize in the second step those experiences. So the first step is always experience. You can't put a cable into the brain, and I fear the day that technology might even develop and suddenly you learn how to fly a helicopter or do kung fu like in the movie The Matrix. No. We start with an experience. But the second necessary step is that experience of greater patience or happiness or feeling good about yourself must leave lasting changes behind in the nervous system. Otherwise, there's no lasting change. In that first stage, I call activation. There's some kind of state of being that's occurring. The second stage is installation, in which that state becomes a trait. So that's the two-stage fundamental process of change. And I simplify it by just summarizing it as have it, enjoy it. Have the experience and then enjoy it to help it install its way into your nervous system. Now, I summarize that process, and I'll keep it quick here, with that acronym HEAL, H-E-A-L. The H stands for have. That's the first stage of learning, of change. Have the experience. Usually because you notice it, it's already happening under your nose. Like right now, you're looking at me with attention and I feel connected with you. That's an experience that's happening right now. Or a person could deliberately create an experience, like calling up an experience of gratitude or encouraging themselves when something difficult has happened. In either case, now the song is playing inside your mind. It's on the inner iPod or jukebox. Now you got to turn on the recorder and help it get installed into your brain. So the E and A in the HEAL acronym refer to enrich and absorb. Simply put, means enrich the experience by protecting it, helping it be big in your mind, feeling it in your body, keeping it going for a breath or two or three. And A for absorb means sense and intend that the experience is sinking into you while getting a sense of what's rewarding about it, what's meaningful about it. Both of those things will increase the impact of the experiences you're having. You'll gain more from them. There's a famous saying in neuroscience, neurons that fire together, wire together. So it's kind of concrete and kind of practical. It's sort of mechanical. The longer those neurons are firing, the more intensely they're firing, the more they engage your whole body as they fire in terms of really feeling your experiences fully, the more they're going to tend to wire into you. And also the more you have a sense of the reward, like what's juicy, what's pleasurable, what's enjoyable, what's meaningful, what's important to you in the experience, the more that will release neurotransmitters like dopamine and norepinephrine, which will flag the experiences you're having as keepers and hardwire them into your nervous system. It sounds complicated, but it really boils down, as I said before, to have it, enjoy it. Stay with the experience. Don't waste it on your brain to help it have a lasting effect on you. And then the last letter in the acronym HEAL, L stands for link. It's the optional step in which we link positive and negative experiences together, making the positive one bigger so that, since neurons that fire together wire together, the positive associates with the negative, soothing, calming, and replacing it. For example, feeling off to the side of your mind, old feelings perhaps of being rejected or less than others or inadequate or unworthy, while, let's say, in the front of your mind is the experience of being included, of being wanted, of being praised by a boss, being loved by your partner or your dog, you know, puts his head in your lap and just loves you to bits. If you're aware of both of those at the same time for a breath or two or three or longer, this is all usually quite quick, you literally, and research supports this, can use that prominent positive experience to ease and soothe and replace the negative one.
0: I want to say that I tried it when I read about especially the linking. That became like, oh, wait a minute, I have to think of the negative like experience and I link it to this positive, and then the positive starts to get bigger than the negative. And I tried it, and I was amazed. Yeah, it actually is more simple than it sounds.
1: Yeah.
0: So we'll talk more about that in just one moment. I just want to remind our listeners that I'm here with Dr. Rick Hansen. He's the author, along with his son, Forrest Hansen, of the book Resilient, How to Grow an Unshakable Core of Calm, Strength, and Happiness. And if you want to know more about his work, you can go to his website, rickhansen.net. Or you can get there through the New Dimensions website, newdimensions.org. I'm Justine Willis-Toms. 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

0: I'm here with Dr. Rick Hansen, and he is the author, along with his son, Forrest Hansen, Resilient, How to Grow an Unshakable Core of Calm, Strength, and Happiness. And we've just gone through the heal process, and to even get there means that we have to kind of break up a pattern of negativity. Let's say fear. Let's talk about fear.
1: Sure.
0: Because in these times, it seems pretty natural for us to be living in a very anxious, stressed out state.
1: Yeah.
0: You're saying that we need to pause long enough, at least, to start to even think about installing this this new programming and overriding this kind of pattern of negativity. So what do you suggest?
1: Two really important points side by side. The first is that nothing in what I'm saying is about pushing away painful experiences, because if we resist them, they persist, and it just makes it worse. Most fundamentally, we need to be able to be with the whole of our experience. That's point one. But point two is that if we're going to cope in life, if we're going to get through a typical day, just stressful, juggling a lot of balls, doing a lot of things, if we're going to navigate conflicts with other people, if we're going to keep on going when we're tired or irritated, if we're going to manage our own emotional reactions, or if we're trying to grow in our self-actualization, perhaps even a spiritual practice, if we're trying to grow in those ways, we need to build up resources inside ourselves. I've done a lot of rock climbing, a lot of stuff in the outdoors, and I think about what's in my backpack. Water, food, a little first aid kit, the stuff we take with us. So for me, it's really old school. It's the essence of self-reliance, what I'm talking about. How do you grow those inner strengths, those inner capabilities, including understanding others, including empathy for others, commitment to social justice, commitment to sobriety, commitment to exercise, whatever that might be, eating fewer carbs, telling your partner you love her more often, whatever you want to grow inside yourself. That's what I'm interested in developing. And what's amazing is that the way we grow anything, first experience it, second internalize it. And most of what we grow is not some kind of million-dollar moment. It's not even often enjoyable. So it's easy to reduce what I'm talking about to something as simple as smell the flowers. Well, nothing wrong with smelling the flowers. But most of what we're taking in and developing inside ourselves in the moment feels pretty neutral. It's like we realize, it's not my fault my partner's an alcoholic. Hello. That's a neutral kind of thing to realize as an idea, but a very important thing to internalize. Or maybe you realize that things go better with another person if you speak in a certain way, or you just steer clear of certain kind of explosive words for that person. That too is learning. So this is the kind of learning that I'm talking about as well. These are the kind of things we grow inside ourselves. And to do it, you're exactly right. You have to intend to do it. Because as people go through their day, even I'm an expert about this. I'm amazed the number of times I'll go through the day and I'll see something beautiful, or I'll experience a sense of accomplishment, or I'll feel close to another person, or I'll realize something useful, and boop, boop, on to the next channel. On to the next channel. And I think there's a lot about our culture. It's ADD-ish. It's consumerist. People are always chasing the next shiny object. But the problem is they feel hollow inside, like they're running on empty, because they don't slow down enough for a breath or two or three, a dozen, two dozen seconds, to allow the brain to catch up with the experiences they're having and allow the emotional and more ancient sensory motor parts of the brain to have time to really internalize the experiences that are flowing through the nervous system.
0: I'm just reminded of, there's a quote in your book of Kierkegaard. Do you remember that quote?
1: Not exactly. The short version is something like, people seek pleasure, but they race past it.
0: Yes. I mean, it happens so fast, and we don't notice it. I mean, and I'm thinking too, Rick, that it's like, we want these big changes.
1: Yeah.
0: And so we're focused on the big changes. But what you're saying is to notice those smaller moments that get us to the bigger ones. Am I interpreting?
1: That's exactly right. You're moving through your day. You're having experiences already. And the question is, do they have any lasting value? are, at the end of the day, are you a little stronger, a little wiser, a little more loving, a little happier, a little more capable than when you woke up that morning? That's the fundamental process of change, learning broadly defined. And what I'm very interested in is using the experiences you're already having, or in a structured way in my online program and in this book, I take people through 12 key strengths so that you develop each one of these 12 strengths in ways that become deeply embedded in your body, so you feel more and more, this is my resting state. You feel happier. You feel more contented. You feel a greater sense of inner peace when you develop these strengths.
0: So you're growing this baseline of a resting state rather than this anxious state. That's, you're replacing that state with a more calm and grounded resting state. Is that what you say?
1: My own background's in developmental psychology. So as a parent or an educator or a therapist, you think about positive traits, right? States come and go. States are like cotton candy. States, mental states, states of being, including sensations.
0: They're like the clouds, huh?
1: Yeah, they're like the clouds. There's a quote in the book from Pema Chodron, "You are the sky. Everything else is just weather." Right? States are like clouds. Just like you said, it's weather moving on through. The question is, does it leave any kind of lasting beneficial change in terms of your traits? Do you acquire greater trait gratitude or trait determination or trait grit or trait happiness? Do you shift your inner mood from being mildly negative, worried, depressive, irritable routinely? I think that's where a lot of people's resting state sits. Can you gradually nudge that resting state so that while you're engaged in the real world and dealing with real issues on the short order cafe of life, while you're doing all that, your inner core, your unshakable core, has a fundamental quality of well-being in it, which I define as a fundamental quality of peace, contentment, and love in the foundations of your psyche, or you could say in the background, wallpaper of your mind. That's the opportunity to move from a resting state of feeling pressed and pressured and driven and contracted and uneasy and discontent and disconnected from other people and worried about what's happening, to a resting state of calm, of happy. You could be enthusiastic. You can be delighted. In your core is a core of calm strength and well-being.
0: Let's talk about calm for just a moment, because you share a wonderful experience that you had where you experienced, actually, it saved your life to go to calm. So can you describe what that was like?
1: Oh, it's actually a very sacred experience for me. And, I think this is probably the first time I've ever spoken of it on air. Essentially, I was 16. I was a camp counselor in Catalina Island off the coast of Los Angeles. And, we took the kids out routinely in the bay there and would go skin diving. So no oxygen with us, no air with us, just what we had inside our own lungs. And in that area were these wonderful kelp forests coming up from the base of the bay, 50, 60, 100 feet tall, these vast trees. And the nature of kelp, if you've seen it, is that the leaves are and the stems are very strong and wiry, and you can't tear them, and they're thick and opaque, so you can't see through them. Foolishly, I dove into a kelp forest, and I thought I would kind of swim through it to an open passage, and I was trapped. So at this point now, I have no idea how long I've been underwater, half a minute, pushing a minute. I'm trapped in kelp. I start thrashing to break free, but like these so-called Chinese finger puzzles where you, the more you stick your two fingers in and the more you pull, the tighter they get. The more I thrashed, the more enmeshed I became in the kelp. I was drowning. I was going to die. And I was panicked. And then from somewhere, literally two words. It was like literally, you know, I'll tell the true story. It was like a receding tunnel, white light in my imagination. And from far back up that tunnel, two words came, cool it. Literally, that was it. I instantly relaxed. I instantly cooled it, dropped into a very deep kind of calm, as you said. The mask was around my throat. I had lost a fin. The snorkel was ripped out of my mouth. I was surrounded by orange-brown leaves. And yet, very slowly, because I needed to do it slowly. I picked the leaves off myself. I gradually disengaged, kicking my way up. I finally cleared the kelp with no sense of discomfort or panic. I saw the water above me, another 10 or 20 feet above me, kicked my way up, broke the plane. Now I was above the water. Whoosh, my ordinary personality returned. But during that experience, I felt that I now know that it's possible to have a place inside of absolute clarity and calm, even in the middle of the greatest difficulties. And for me, there's a saying from the Buddhist tradition that kind of speaks to what resilient well-being really is all about: walking evenly over uneven ground.
0: That is such a powerful story, and it demonstrates and illustrates how you, I know, Rick, can call on that now at any point in your life, because it lives not just as a concept,
1: right,
0: in your mind.
1: Yeah.
0: It actually resides in the somatic,
1: that's right,
0: memory of your body.
1: Yeah.
0: And you can then shift back into that at,
1: right,
0: any point.
1: You said it so well. It's in me, it's an embodied trait. And not because I'm special or fancy. It's what we all are trying to develop. It's exactly like you said. We're trying to grow embodied traits that we can drop into or tap into or call upon as needed as we navigate our way in this world. And I think this essence of self-reliance is more necessary today than ever, as for so many people, one, they feel buffeted by an increasing pace of change and technology and media and everything happening around them, while simultaneously there's this very uneasy sense that the glue that holds society together is melting somehow, and our larger institutions and our political apparatus are not really delivering the goods for people anymore. So more than ever, we need to turn to ourselves to develop our inner strengths in these lasting ways, not instead of helping the world be better. If anything, as you grow these strengths inside yourself, you're more able to sustain effort in political causes, or more able to sustain effort for social justice, or to just take care of the people better around you. The people who most need the benefits of looking for authentic opportunities each day to have and internalize good experiences are the people who need it the most, are not the upper middle class yuppies at yoga camp, you know, in a hammock, sipping a non-alcoholic Mai Tai or whatever. That's a caricature. Sounds pretty good in some ways. But no, the tougher a person's life, the more they've been mistreated, the less that society as a whole is helping them out, the more they need to use the power of positive neuroplasticity in ordinary, everyday ways to grow inner strengths inside themselves, including the fundamental inner strength of well-being.
0: I'm here with Dr. Rick Hansen. He's the author of Resilient, How to Grow an Unshakable Core of Calm, Strength, and Happiness. I'm Justine Willis-Toms. 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
1: I'm here with Dr. Rick Hansen. And Rick, I just want to remind our listeners that you do something from what you call the Foundations of Well-Being, a year-long personal growth program that you make available to people. If you could briefly say something about that, I know some of our listeners would like to know about that.
2: Well, thank you. Just very briefly, this book, Resilient, is based on this online Foundations of Well-Being program I created, which summarizes tons of material in really practical ways. At about an hour a week, a person could roughly take a year to go through the program. It includes guided meditations, little talks by me, guest experts like Tara Brock and others, as well as a lot of supportive material in an online way. And what's nice about that program is that while it's chock full of material and it's very inexpensively priced for comparable type programs, we also love scholarshipping people into it who have financial need. And people can learn more about that program just by going to my website, rickhansen.net, rickhansen.net, and you can learn about the Foundations of Well-Being program there.
1: That's great. Thank you so much for mentioning that. I want to go back to something that you have in your book that surprised me. You talk about how we are liking something and wanting something and the difference between them, even the neurological difference between liking right. and wanting, and how that wanting is almost an automatic sort of thing that's kind of running subsurface, so to speak, all the time, that we're desiring something, looking for something new, constantly like at this kind of agitated state. And so you make a distinction between liking something and wanting something. I'd love for you to talk about this for a moment.
2: Oh, it's one of the most interesting intersections of ancient wisdom about desire and modern neuroscience. So let me just create a little framework here. Many models of human beings and other related non-human animals, because we're grounded in biology here and evolution, says we have basically three needs. We need to be safe, we need to be satisfied, and we need to be connected. All right, that gives us three needs. And those three needs are an organizing framework in the book, because we need to be resilient in terms of meeting our needs. That's the point of resilience. Resilience is a means to an end. So I focus on different strengths related to each one of those three needs. And one of the strengths related to the needs for satisfaction, for fulfilling goals, for achieving things, for accomplishing things, for solving problems. One of the key strengths related to the need for satisfaction is motivation. And to motivation, the question is, how can we be motivated? How can we pursue the good? How can we dream big dreams, dare greatly, as Brené Brown puts it? How can we pursue our goals without tipping into the red zone about it, without getting caught up in fear and anger, frustration, disappointment, drivenness, and conflicts with other people? How do we actually do that? So that's a big question. And the key to it, several keys to it. One of the keys is to rest in a feeling of liking, of enjoying as you pursue your goals without getting sucked into the problematic sense of wanting. Wanting, by which I mean in this case, craving, addiction, drivenness, insistence, gotta have it, must, my precious, right? So that's the key. And what's totally great about that is that there's a traditional saying, liking without wanting is heaven. Wanting without liking is hell. So the art is to continue to enjoy the experiences we're having when they are enjoyable while letting go of them, because all experiences are transient, all experiences are impermanent, while letting go of them and simultaneously continuing to stay on target, continuing to stay on mission, pursuing our goals. So the question is how to do that. And in the brain, a little bit of brain science is useful here, because much as we can tell the difference in our experience between liking something and wanting it in the sense of problematic drivenness. That's how I'm using the word wanting here. Much as we could tell the difference in our psychology about that, there's a difference in your brain. Deep in a part of your brain called the subcortex, which sits on top of the brainstem, first began to evolve 200 plus million years ago. It's a really ancient part of our brain today. That's ground zero for emotion and desire. Deep in the subcortex is a part called the basal ganglia, and inside that is a part called the nucleus accumbens. And inside that are little tiny nodes, like little switches, maybe a cubic millimeter each or a little bigger. And these little switches regulate, for example, liking something distinct from wanting it. And what people can do is they can stimulate and therefore strengthen these little nodes or switches. They can stimulate them by, on the one hand, really becoming mindful of what it's like to enjoy things while being unattached to them. What's it like something without getting attached to it? And the more mindful you become of that experience, and the more, as you said earlier, it becomes a way of being that you can draw upon because you've built up trait, liking without wanting. The more you do that, the more that becomes your home base. And on the other hand, when you notice as soon as you're caught up in problematic wanting, drivenness, insistence, sense of pressure, which is very characteristic for people.
1: Or obsessing. Obsessing.
2: Yeah. Obsessed, yeah. Compelled, anything that feels like you don't have freedom in your heart about it. Well, as soon as you notice that, try to disengage from it. Drop the chalupa. You know, step out of that movie. Step back and see if you can be purposeful and deliberate and intentional without getting attached to the result. And there too, with practice, again and again and again, you drop the stone.

0: I have that occurred to me as I read this part of the book was we have certain receptors in our brain that for this really wonderful hormone of dopamine. I guess it's a hormone. Is that right?
1: It's the same molecule. It's called a hormone if it's outside of your nervous system.
0: Uh-huh.
1: So, for example, oxytocin. Uh-huh. When it operates outside the nervous system, it's called a hormone there. But if it's in your brain, it's a neurochemical. But it's the same thing.
0: Okay, yeah. Neurochemical. Thank you for knowing what it is.
1: Yeah.
0: All right. And different people have different capacities for receiving this neurochemical.
1: Yeah.
0: And that fascinated me. How is that? Are we born that way, or can we develop this?
1: Right. Well, you're first of all a close reader of my book, so I'm very grateful for that part. The short version here is that another aspect of taking charge of the motivational machinery in your brain and in your body is to be able to help yourself learn to want the things that are good for you and others that you don't naturally want. So how do we get ourselves to fill in the blank, hold our temper, get on the treadmill, steer clear of too many cookies? How do we actually help ourselves do that? And the key to doing that is to associate reward to whatever we want to motivate. So for example, I should get on the treadmill. So I imagine how good it will feel before I do it. I imagine how good it will feel to do it, to listen to music, to read a little bit, to break a sweat. While doing it, I try to pay attention to what feels vigorous and energetic and good about it. And then afterward, I try to recall what was rewarding about it. And that process of associating reward that I was doing in my little example there to what I want to motivate, which is getting on the treadmill, over time that becomes a new habit. So what we're talking about here is how do you create a good new habit? So the key to that is associating reward to behavior. Okay. And the key to that in the motivational circuit of the brain is a neurotransmitter system, dopamine, that more and more people are paying attention to. So dopamine is just a molecule. It's produced naturally. And as dopamine lands in receptors in the synapses, the little connections between neurons, so one neuron transmits dopamine, as it were, releases it, and the other neuron receives it at receptors that are like little docks in a wharf with the container ships bringing in little packets of dopamine molecules. All right. So that's how it basically works. So you need dopamine to be able to do it. But here's a little wrinkle that's very, very important. Genetically, some members of the human tribe have lots of dopamine receptors naturally. So it doesn't take much reward for them to stay motivated. They just keep plugging away. My dad was very much like that. He would just keep plugging away. On the other hand, very naturally, some members of the human tribe have fewer dopamine receptors, which means for them that they need an ongoing supply train of dopamine coming their way. Otherwise, they get bored quickly. They don't feel stimulated enough by what they're doing, and they lose motivation, or there are a lot of 80% finished projects around them. They sort of burn out. And this is all really natural. It's not a character flaw. There's a high correlation between people in the attention deficit, hyperactivity, impulsivity spectrum, or simply being quite spirited, most of them have this issue of not a lot of dopamine receptors. It just means that you need to help yourself keep the stimulation coming. Look for things that are novel or new. Look for what's fresh. That'll trigger a burst of dopamine. Look for what's pleasurable or enjoyable in what you're doing. That too will release more dopamine. Shift things up, shake them up. That will bring in more dopamine. And in this way, to finish, you can know a little bit about how your own brain operates and then guide yourself so you can stay with it in ways that may have been difficult for you in the past.
0: I think this is so important, Rick. I think to know that about ourselves. I mean, I'm just thinking in my case, I've just recently, I get bored with just straight exercise.
1: Yeah.
0: You know, it just becomes boring. And like I've recently signed up for Curves, that, you know, you go around a circle and you're doing all these machines, but you only have to stay with them for 30 seconds and you go around doing it. And even that was boring

0: to me. So what I did was that I fixed up my iPhone with my own personal playlist. So I have this really great music now, my own playlist. And now I'm like, oh, it got my attention again. So this is what you're talking about, that I figured out a way to give myself more pleasure in this activity.
1: And in that way, more generally, too, you are growing the strength of motivation.
0: Excellent.
1: You're getting good at motivation.
0: Excellent. I'm here with Dr. Rick Hansen. He is the author of Resilient, How to Grow an Unshakable Core of Calm, Strength, and Happiness. And if you want to know more about his work, you can go to his website, rickhansen.net. Or you can get there through the New Dimensions website, newdimensions.org. I'm Justine Willis-Toms. 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

0: I'm here with Dr. Rick Hansen, and we're talking about being more resilient in these threshold times. And Rick, there are lots of ways that we can go here in the conversation, but yeah. I'm going to take us to the idea that you put forth is that we can actually grow in empathy. It's not something we're maybe born with a little bit of it, maybe as a little baby, but then we kind of grow out of it. And but you're saying we can really reinstall that in our whole brain chemistry, in our hearts. And I'd love for you to talk about how we can increase our capacity for empathy.
1: Well, it's a very timely question these days, right? Both at the very local level of families and organizations and then scaled up. How do we have empathy for people on the other side of the world or across the political divide here at home? And getting at that question is part of a larger inquiry into how do you grow the good inside yourselves? Or how do you help other people grow the good that lasts, the strengths and capabilities that last, including happiness and contentment and love inside yourself, right? Well, empathy, people often think of it as sort of a given. You're either able to tune into other people or you're not. But actually, like most of who we are, you actually can influence who you become. I've helped myself become a lot more empathic over my lifespan, including for people that are them, quote unquote, to my us. So empathy in the brain actually has three fundamental circuits or processes that support it, in which we tune into the actions, the feelings, and the thoughts of other people. And different parts of the brain do those different things. The so-called mirror neurons or mirror-like networks tune into the actions of others. A part of the brain called the insula is involved in tuning into the feelings or emotions of others. And regions behind your forehead in the prefrontal cortex are involved in tuning into the thoughts, the plans, the intentions, the motivations of other people. And through practice, you can strengthen each one of those capabilities. This speaks to the underlying idea that neurons which fire together wire together. In other words, if you stimulate a part of the brain that does something, you can then strengthen it. So you can use this fact deliberately to emphasize more, for example, tuning into the body language or movements or little tiny micro expressions around the eyes or mouth in other people and work those mirror-like networks, mirror-like systems to become more empathic for the actions of others. Similarly, you can really get a feeling in your own body of what it would be like for you if you were having the feelings or dealing with the situation of the other person. That will activate your insula, and as studies show, with repeated activation of that part of the brain, literally new neuronal connections will form, existing connections will become stronger, more blood will flow to the part of the brain that's doing that, and you will become more empathic for the feelings of others as a result. Similarly, you can do that with your prefrontal cortex, repeatedly tuning into the thoughts of others and becoming more empathic as a result.
0: So, Rick, this is like going into what I call high noticing.
1: Yeah. You know, that would be an example.
0: Let's say, all right, let me give you an example. We've all had, I'm sure, some moment in our life when someone really was present with us. They really noticed us.
1: Yeah.
0: They were really with us. And it's just, we feel bathed in their noticing of us, their paying attention to us. It feels so good.
1: Totally.
0: We just want to kind of be there forever.
1: Yeah.
0: And so what you're saying is that we're learning to return this. We're learning to be empathic with another by paying attention to another, really, really high attention and noticing, as you say, what's going on with them. So it's a matter of bringing our attention to that. And then I want to follow that up with, Rick, as we do this, there probably is some benefit for us too. It's not just a one-way street, is it?
1: No, we grow by being more empathic. Additionally, one thing that is important for a lot of people, they're already very empathic. They're so empathic they get flooded. So that goes back to the old proverb, fences make for good neighbors. In other words, and in the book I talk about how to ground yourself in yourself in a really centered way and to build up the trait of being grounded and centered, so then you can actually become even more open to other people. Because if you're so open, you get flooded, you can't sustain empathy. It just gets overwhelming. The other thing I would say about this related to empathy is that empathy alone is neutral. Interrogators, torturers need empathy, because they've got to really understand the impact they're having on other people. So in addition to empathy, which is really fundamental, we need to add commitment to justice, kindness, compassion, and the rest of that. But the foundation for real compassion and real kindness must be empathy. I've been with people who gave me a kind of generic compassion but couldn't be bothered to be actually affected by what I was feeling. So just to finish, if you think about it, as you were saying, what it's like to receive the unconditional positive regard of another person, as Carl Rogers put it, they're really tuning in and they're letting you land in them. What a gift to us when we feel that coming at us from other people. Flip it around. What a gift to offer to other people to sustain attention to them and to give them our attention second after second and breath after breath.
0: That takes me to the one of the strengths that you talk about is generosity.
1: Yeah.
0: And you tell this wonderful story from your co-author, your son,
1: right,
0: Forrest Hansen, when he was just a toddler, a preschooler.
1: Yeah.
0: I mean, I don't know how old he was, but can you share that wonderful story of his generosity?
1: Yeah. Oh, thank you. In the progression in the book, these 12 strengths, which maybe I'll just list quickly, they start with compassion, especially for yourself, because you have to have that to begin any process of beneficial change. Compassion, mindfulness and learning, and then grit, gratitude, and confidence, including self-worth, and then calm, motivation, and intimacy. Got 9 so far. And then the last 3 are courage, aspiration, and generosity. So that's the full cycle. And I honestly love the fact that we start with compassion and getting on our own side, and we finish with generosity. And people don't normally think of generosity as an inner strength or as a basis for resilience, but it actually is. As we are generous and giving to others, that itself calms the stress machinery in the body and brings us back to center. And in the giving, in the opening of the hand, that gesture fundamentally toward others, it's a reminder to us that we already have at least enough over here. That's really beautiful. So the little story with Forrest, which is perfect because he's, of course, my co-author. He was about 3 years old, if that. We went out to a very ordinary restaurant in a strip mall near where we live. And going out to dinner, if you've ever done that with a young child, is an adventure, and people sitting at other tables were amused by what my wife and I were up to.
0: It's
1: our
0: a
1: son.
0: Challenge.
1: Yeah, that's right. And an older couple was sitting near us, and they watched us with amusement. And at the very end, a candy arrived with the check, and I started unwrapping it. I handed it to Forrest so he could eat candy. He loved candy, still does, like sweets. And the man at the table next to us, in a joking and provocative way, said, "Hey, little boy, can I have your candy?" Right? We all expected Forrest to do the natural thing, which would be to withdraw, to pull his hand back. And I put natural in quotes here. Instead, he stared at the man. And I was worried internally that there was some kind of embarrassing moment that was going to occur. He stared at the man for 3, 4, 5 seconds at least, maybe longer. It seemed forever. And then Forrest opened his hand and reached toward the man with the candy in it. The whole restaurant went quiet. The man was startled. Then he gave Forrest his big grin and said, "No, son, you can keep that." And the point about this isn't that Forrest is a saint. He'd be the first to tell you he's not a saint. But one, generosity is natural to us. It's innate to us. There is something deep inside us. I think sometimes we describe our species as Homo sapiens, the clever ape. Well, to the extent that we evolve together by loving each other and giving to each other, as science shows over the long run of hominid and then human evolution, we could properly be called Homo beneficus, the benevolent ape, right? So one, generosity is really natural and innate. Two, it touches the hearts of everyone around it. As soon as you see someone being generous, you go, oh, that's what the whole restaurant did when Forrest handed his peppermint back to the guy. Oh, and I find that really lovely and inspiring. And again, these days, especially when the news, you know, if it bleeds, it leads, as they say in journalism, the news is dominated by all these horrible things. They're happening. They're real. They need to be dealt with as well. But it's so easy to lose sight of the wonderfully positive qualities that are at the core of people. And it's important not to lose sight of the fact that we can strengthen these inside ourselves and also stand in them increasingly as we relate to the wider world.
0: Rick, we could just go on and on. There's so many wonderful stories you could tell us, but I thank you so much for spending this time with us today.
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0: Oh, thank you so much. My honor as well. I've been speaking with Dr. Rick Hansen. He's the author, co-author with his son, Forrest Hansen, of Resilient, How to Grow an Unshakable Core of Calm, Strength, and Happiness. And if you want to know more about his work, you can go to his website, rickhanson.net, and Hansen, H-A-N-S-O-N. Or you can get there through the New Dimensions website, newdimensions.org. I'm Justine Willis-Times. 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
3: Hello, I'm JJ Flowers, author of The Spiritual Dog. 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
4: Stardate, August 16th. The Artemis II astronauts got to see something that only 24 other people have seen with their own eyes, the far side of the moon. As they looped behind the moon, the astronauts could see almost the entire hemisphere that remains hidden from those of us on Earth. The moon is locked so that one hemisphere always faces our planet, a result of the same process that creates ocean tides. We didn't get our first glimpse of the far side until 1959, when a Soviet probe snapped a picture. The two lunar hemispheres look different. While dark volcanic plains cover about a third of the near side, they cover just 1% of the far side. The far side is more heavily cratered, and the crust on the far side is thicker. That could be the result of a gentle splat by a smaller moon when the moon was young. The far side often is called the dark side of the moon. Dark as in unknown or unseen. It actually receives just as much sunlight as the near side does. But the nights are darker there. From the near side, Earth is in view most of the time, brightening the nights. But Earth is never seen from the far side. So the nights are illuminated only by the stars, making the dark side of the moon a really good spot for stargazing. The crescent moon is low in the west in early evening. The planet Venus, the evening star, is close to its right. And the star Spica is even closer above the moon. You can find out more about the moon in Stardate magazine. Details at stardate.org. For the University of Texas at Austin McDonald Observatory, I'm Billy Henry.
5: 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It is precisely 8 o'clock this Sunday morning. 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Classical music for the next 2 hours. My name is Werner Neff, and I present you, as usual, out of the rich possibilities, a choice of pieces. We start today with Hector Berlioz, who lived from 1803 to 1869, and I will present you two different overtures, Benvenuto Cellini and Carnival Romain, Opus 9. The recording is with the Orchestre de l'Opéra Bastille, Paris, with M.N. Chang as conductor. Hector Berlioz, Benvenuto Cellini.

These were two overtures by Hector Berlioz. The first one was Benvenuto Cellini, and the second one, Le Carnaval Romain, the Roman Carnival. It was the L'Orchestre de l'Opéra Bastille in Paris, with Yung Wun Chung as conductor. This is KDNK, broadcasting Community Voices since 1983. The next KDNK board meeting is Monday, August 17th at 5:30 p.m., that is tomorrow, at the station located at 76 South 2nd Street in Carbondale. The meeting is open to the public and an agenda can be found at kdnk.org or posted on the event board at the station. I repeat the address, kdnk.org. 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

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It is composed in D major and known under Köchel Register 467. We listen to the London Symphony Orchestra with Claudia Abbado as conductor and Rudolf Serkin as pianist. Wolfgang Amadeus Mozart, Piano Concerto No. 21.

is precisely 9:01. This is KDNK, Carbondale Community Access Radio, Glenwood Springs, Carbondale, the Roaring Fork Valley and beyond. And we go on with Mozart's Piano Concerto No. 21 with the third movement.

Rudolf Serkin was a pianist in Wolfgang Amadeus Mozart Piano Concerto No. 21, composed in D major. It is known by Köchel Register 467. He played with the London Symphony Orchestra. Claudio Abbado was the conductor. Are you interested in becoming a DJ at KDNK? So please email to cody@kdnk.org. 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I repeat the email address, cody@kdnk.org. 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When recycling plastic in Carbondale, sticks to bottles, tubs, jars and jugs. No clamshells, plastic bags, coffee cups and take-out containers. These items can't be sorted and there is no end-user market for them. Also, recyclables shouldn't be bagged. Just place them loose in the bin. If they are in bags, they are likely to be thrown into the landfill instead. Bagging your recyclable may even cause entire loads to be rejected because the bags may cause jams in the sorting machine, which can slow down lines and cause costly damage. Other items that aren't recyclable are bubble wrap, food wrap, and garden hoses. 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I repeat, carbondalegov.org. Our next composer is Christopher Rouse, and we will listen to his flute concerto, a composition of 1993. Carol Vincent is flute player is the Houston Symphony, plays under the baton of Christopher Eschenbach. Christopher Rouse, Flute Concerto.

Christopher Rouse Flute Concerto. It was played by Carol Vincenz, a flute part, and the Houston Symphony with Christoph Eschenbach as conductor.

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1: 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I repeat, basalt.net/concerts. We go on with music by Antonio Soler, and we've listened to the quintet for harpsichord and strings, number 1 in C major. He was a Spanish Catalan composer who works spanned to the late Baroque and early classical music area. He's best known for his many mostly one-movement keyboard sonatas. We listened to David Schrader, as well as Varet Shelton, Slovic, and Rosenthal as a quintet. Antonio Soler, Quintet for Harpsichord and Strings, number 1.

Antonio Soler, Quintet for Harpsichord and String Quartet Number 1. And we come to the end of today's KTNK Classical Show with Franz Liszt's Hungarian Fantasy. It is the Royal Philharmonic Orchestra. Russell Stangler is the conductor. Franz Liszt, Hungarian Fantasy.

0: That's the end of today's KDNK Classical Show. It was with Earl Wild, who played the piano part in Franz Liszt's Hungarian Fantasy. Have a good week. I hope you're back next Sunday morning. Harris is ready. Bye-bye.
1: Fine. Thank you, Werner. 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And you're now listening to Out of Bounds. We've got some Django Reinhardt kicking us off with an improvisation on Tchaikovsky's Pathétique.

And this is KDNK Carbondale Community Access Radio. We're going to go back through the list here. You're listening to Out of Bounds. That was Kittle & Co. Well, what we just heard was, let's see, yeah, we had Kittle & Co. with the Boxing Reels, Oscar Aleman with Blue Skies, Angelo DeBar, All the Things You Are, Jerry Garcia and David Grissom with Russian Lullaby, and the Squirrel Nut Zippers with Palin with Al. That was David Grissom and Jerry Garcia doing Swing 42. Oh, excuse me, David Grissom and Tony Rice doing Swing 42 off Tone Poems. Pretty cool to hear them play different instruments on every song. It looks like it's time for the Lost Pet Report, but today we do not have any lost or found pets. If you do lose a pet or find a pet, please call the studio line at 970-963-2976 and we can get in touch. 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Open 7 days a week, Monday through Friday from 9 a.m. to 6:30 p.m. and weekends 10 a.m. to 5 p.m. More information at 970-963-1700. We're going to continue on with this sort of loose hot jazz thing going on. We've got Borelli LaGreen and the Gypsy Project with Le Yeux Noir.

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The time is 10:57 a.m. We just heard Dan Hicks and his Hot Licks with Cowboy's Dream, number 19. For that, Kenneth Jethro Burns with That's a Plenty. The Aaron O'Rourke Trio with Swingin' Sevens. Ross Nickerson with Lady Be Good. Butch Baldessari, Gene Ford, and John Hedgeson with Over the Rainbow. Don Litarski with Sky House. And the Hot Club of Cowtown with Dark Eyes. And we've got some more coming up. 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And Sustainable Settings welcomes volunteers to its open work days on Wednesday and Saturday afternoons from 1 to 4 at the ranch in the morning shadow of Mother Mountain. Tasks vary seasonally and may include planting, cultivating, harvesting, compost turning, and general ranch support. Please bring a water bottle, gloves, closed-toed shoes, a hat, layers, sunscreen, snacks, and a great attitude. Reach out to 970-963-6107 or Jared at sustainablesettings.org. And you're listening to Out of Bounds on KDNK. We got another hour here coming up. We've got some sort of veering off into the Americana world, blues, and then back to our hot jazz a little bit later here. So we've got some hot tuna coming up with I Know You Rider.

Here's one. It's a tune called My Sweet Potato, which is a blues from a piano player called Booker T. Jones.

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And you're listening to Out of Bounds. We got about a half hour left here before Reggae Wave-olution is coming on. We just heard Shea Martin Lavette with Sourwood Honey Rag, Ed Peaky Coot with Wild Lilies to Wheat Fields, Cosmo and the Hot Coals with Jet Black Blues, Quintet du Hot Club de France with Moonglow, Robbie McIntosh with Green Tom, John Renborn with Sweet Potato, Tony Rice with He Rode All the Way to Texas, and Scott Nygaard with Ice Water. We've got a few more coming up here. This is Justin Moses with Turning Point.

about chicken. You like fried chicken? 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Well, now everybody's talking about chicken. Yeah, chicken's a real popular word. 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

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But Columbus was smart when he said,

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It's 12:04 here in the KD&K studios. 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Yeah, had to switch something up right there a little bit. That's the dub version of Casper in a Hopi Land. Here's the real, right, straight-ahead mix in the background here. 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English in Action is now hiring a new team member to serve as a match advisor to support volunteer tutors and adult learners participating in their programs. Qualified applicants must be proficient in Spanish and English, los dos. More information and a full job description are available by emailing info at EnglishInAction.org. 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

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Big shout out to Terrence McGuire, the posse over there, Red, for making things smooth, cool run-ins whenever DJ Camo's over there. 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
1: Well, greetings, greetings, reggae lovers. This is DJ Camo checking in with you. I've heard some good music going so far. It's the time in the studio is 12:45. Gosh, we heard some Junior Marvin and Lee Scratch Perry, Ina Kamosi, some Israel Vibrations dub. I love that. The whole CD is dub. Some Oswald and a band called Identity that's off of Reggae on Mango Records from 98. Heard 007, some ska, 007, some Steel Pulse, the king of reggae, Bob Marley, his firstborn son, Ziggy Marley. We started off the Reggae Wavevolution show today with Casper in the Hopi Land. I met Casper back in the late 90s, at the Howling Wolf in Aspen. It was a small Victorian turned into a restaurant club. That was so, so fun back in the day. He brought in some great reggae music. Who was that? Paul used to bring in some stuff. That's where I first met Tori, was at the Howling Wolf. We go that far back, so respect to Tori for doing what he does in our community. Jagaide. You know, the next KDNK board meeting is on Monday, August 17th at 5:30, right here at the station, which is located at 76 South 2nd Street here in Carbondale, Colorado, tucked up underneath Soper's Mountain. The meeting is open to the public. An agenda can be found at kdnk.org or posted on the event board right here at the station when you come in to do a donation. Well, we're listening to some Freddie McGregor. I just love playing the old school for you guys. Find some really cool selections that aren't normally played around. There's some great reggae coming through Colorado. Next weekend on Saturday is Reggae on the Rocks at world famous Red Rocks Amphitheater, the world's most gorgeous natural amphitheater. They've had to work on it, but it goes back to indigenous days where, like Casper from the Hopi Land, his ancestors and other ancestors of the indigenous culture playing music right there where you can go see Reggae in the Rocks. Well, who would be playing that, you ask? Revolution is headlining it. Mahali, Skip Marley, Third World, Aetna, and opening up is Judge Roughneck from the Denver area. What an old schooler he is. He's opened up so many Red Rocks, probably like every one. Close. So anyway, let's keep the reggae music with some Heptones. With Cool Rasta. Check it. Peace.

Here's Ashton Family Man Barrett, the original bass player for the Wailers. The Wailers are coming to the Aspen area in a couple weeks, August, Saturday 29th. Get your tickets, Belly Up Aspen.

Here is the title cut of the Wailers' brand new release, Evolution. Make sure you make that show at Belly Up Aspen, Saturday the 29th. Opening act is local King David James and the Love. Big up KDJ every time. Here's the Wailers with Evolution, their title cut. Check it here on the Reggae Wave Evolution Show with DJ Camo.

That there is the incredible voice of Skip Marley. Skip is the first son of Sadella Marley. And I want to play for you Atina's new song on tour playing Reggae in the Rocks.

Another song by Mwali. This is the song that really caught the ear of the radios in particular. Check it.

Well, that song right there by Molly, Maoli, it's from Hawaii. It's a nice groove. It's a cool hook. And it sure got a lot of radio play. And that got him to Reggae on the Rocks. Well, the time in the studio is 1:10. 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Festival and School, continuing their peak series performances with the recital by Edgar Mayer on bass and Amy Yang on piano. This duo takes the stage on Tuesday, August 18th at 6 p.m. at the Harris Concert Hall in Aspen, performing both original works by Mayer himself as well as other well-known composers. More information and tickets at aspenmusicfestival.com. 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The event, Reggae on the Rocks, next Saturday at 3 p.m., gates at 2 o'clock. The headliner's Revolution. You heard some Skip Marley and some Etna and some Maoli. I want to play a hard core set of Third World and Revolution. Both of those bands will be playing. Revolution's been headlining Reggae on the Rocks for over a decade. So let me get going here with a Third World set. A showcase set of Reggae on the Rocks. Check it out. With the real famous Reggae Ambassador song. 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

That is the Third World Band out of Jamaica, who has will be playing the Reggae and the Rocks. Here's a song going out to Rising Sun of Nell, Try Jah Love.

This is Katie and Kay, keeping the airwaves funky rock reggae since 1983. We just love that when people drop into the studio and I can show them what's up. So nice meeting you, ladies. We are showcasing the Reggae and the Rocks coming up next Saturday. This is Third World. Nice few songs of theirs. Who will be headlining the show next Saturday is Revolution. And we play a three-pack starting out with Roots Rock Music by Revolution here at the Reggae Wave Evolution Show with DJ Camo.

please call the studio line at 970-963-2976 with any contact information on lost pets. Well, all of the critters are taken care of around town here, so I am going to just go ahead and let you know that support from KD&K and the Lost Pet Report comes from RJ Paddywax, pet outfitter, providing food and supplies for all domestic pets and your fish in their location at El Jebel. Open 7 days a week, Monday through Friday, from 9 a.m. to 6:30 p.m., and weekends from 10 a.m. to 5 p.m. More information at 970-963-1700. Yes, all the critters are accounted for. Who let the goats out? On the way back from Catherine's store to the studio, there was goats all over the freeway. Well, they weren't on the freeway. They were penned on the side, eating up all the grassy nuggets that they love. And then I came across a section where they had finished, and I was amazed how cleared out it was. So, who let the goats out? It's a cool way to take care of

Well, we've been listening to Revolution, who is the headliners for Reggae on the Rocks. It's playing on, the event is on Saturday, August 22nd at Red Rocks. 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Opening Judge Roughneck, Aetna, Third World, Skip Marley, Molly, and headliners Revolution. Here's Revolution's brand new song that they will be playing at the event on Saturday. It's called Back in Time, brand new release. Heard here first on the Reggae Wave Evolution Show with DJ Camo.

Greetings, greetings. Thank you for listening to the Reggae Wavolution show today with DJ Camo. Dr. Roots will be in the station next week. Make sure you check that out. Have fun at the Red Rock show on Saturday. And make sure that you get to the Belly Up for the Wailers with opening act, King David James, local reggae hip-hop. Check it. So stay tuned for the Andy Zeka Youth Empowerment Program. Coming up next, here's a song by Oswald Dubfire. First song I played at the Belly Up when I did my premiere DJ performance.

there decades back. DJ Camo, signing off. 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
0: On the rooftops of London,
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0: You are listening to the Andy Zenka Youth Empowerment Program here on KDNK. My name is Ayla, the time is 2:17. We just heard Chim Chim Cheree from a movie Mary Poppins, Singin' in the Rain from a musical Singin' in the Rain, and The World Will Know from the musical Newsies. Coming up next is If I Were a Rich Man from the musical Fiddler on the Roof.
1: Dear God, you made many, many poor people. I realize, of course, that it's no shame to be poor. But it's no great honor either. So what would have been so terrible if I had a small fortune? If I were a rich man,

You are listening to the Andy Zenka Youth Empowerment Program. The time is 2:30. You just heard La Bamba from the movie La Bamba from 1987. In Your Eyes, a movie from Say Anything. And again, If I Were a Rich Man, a musical Fiddler on the Roof. Now it's time for the Care Adoptable Pet Report. Care currently has 12 dogs, 24 cats and kittens, 2 guinea pigs, 2 bunnies, and 1 turtle for adoption. 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RJ's believes in making a better, fun future for our kids. In the past 5 years, with support from the Running Fork Valley, RJ's has contributed over $150,000 to more than a dozen local nonprofits, schools, and organizations, including Colorado Animal Rescue and AZAP. RJ Paddywax is located next to City Market in Elderbell and can be reached at 970-963-1700 for more information. Coming up next is I'm Every Woman from the new movie that is airing at the Crystal, which I volunteered at the other day, Spider-Man Brand New Day.

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My name is Ayla. The time is 2:49. We just heard Story of Love from the movie Karate Kid Part 2, You're the One That I Want from the movie Grease, and What's the Buzz from the movie Jesus Christ Superstar. Coming up next and playing right now is How Deep Is Your Love from the movie Saturday Night Fever. We also have stuff from The Temptations and Richie Valens. Goodbye, this is the end of my show. I hope you enjoyed it. This is Movies and Musicals from Ayla.

Hello, welcome to Mattel's Minute Number 3, and in today's topic, we will be diving into the history of the vinyl. To begin, vinyl records were developed from the late 1800s, starting with Thomas Edison phonograph in 1877, which recorded sounds on cylinders. In the late 1890s, flat disc records were introduced and became more popular than the cylinders because they were easier to produce and store away. These early records were originally made from shekel, a brittle material that could break easily. In 1948, Columbian Records introduced the vinyl long playing record made from the stronger plastic called polyvinyl chloride, which allowed them to play the records for a long period of time. Soon after, the RCA introduced a smaller 45 RPM vinyl record, which became popular for single songs. During the 1950s through the 1970s, vinyl records became the format for music, helping spread rock, jazz, blues, and pop around the world. DJs used vinyl to broadcast music on the radio, and record players became more common in homes. In the 1980s, vinyl was replaced by cassette tapes and later CDs, which were smaller. However, never fully disappeared, and in the 2000s, it became more popular again because many listeners preferred the unique sound of the vinyl. Today, vinyl's record remain an important part of the music culture. I hope you enjoyed the segment, and I hope you have a good week.

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This is KDNK Carbondale Community Access Radio, Glenwood Springs, Carbondale, the Roaring Fork Valley, and beyond. You are listening to the Andy Zanka Youth Empowerment Program. You're with Mateo, and I'll be with you for the next hour. The time is 3 o'clock with 5 seconds. And coming up next is Freebird by Lynyrd Skynyrd and Pokemon Theme by 2BA Master. 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

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You're with Mattel. The time is 3:17 with 7 seconds. And you just heard Sweet Home Alabama by Lynyrd Skynyrd and Pokemon Theme by 2B A Master. And then you heard Freebird by Lynyrd Skynyrd. And then coming up next is this new song that I discovered, Ponzi Theme by the Ponzi Scheme. It has some good names to it. Enjoy.

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1: Hey, it's me, Paige.
0: And you just heard Ponzi Theme by Fireworks and Believer, Part of Believer by Imagine Dragons. And at the very end, you're listening to Born to Be Alive by Patrick Hernandez. And coming up next is Jurassic Park Theme, yes, by John Williams and Radioactive by Imagine Dragons. But Paige, you know what time it is?
1: What time is it?
0: It's interview time.
1: Oh boy.
0: So how long have you been with AZYEP?
1: Like about 10 years.
0: 10 years.
1: Yeah. How about you?
0: With 2 years.
1: 2 years? But what about when you were with your brother?
0: 2-3 years.
1: It's like add another year on there? At least 3 years.
0: Yeah.
1: At least.
0: Okay. So when you're eating, when you go to a pizza place, mm-hmm, do you like your pizza with pineapple or without pineapple?
1: I'll take some pineapple on my pizza, please.
0: Okay, yeah, I agree with that.
1: You know? What about you?
0: Yeah, I do like pineapple with pizza. Do you like it with ham or...
1: Yeah, I'll take it with ham, bacon, jalapenos, you know?
0: Jalapenos? Okay.
1: Is that your first choice when you go for a pizza?
0: Yeah, what about...
1: Pineapple pizza?
0: Yeah.
1: All right, nice.
0: What's your first choice?
1: If I really had a first choice, nobody makes this pizza, but I would have some anchovies on my pizza.
0: Anchovies?
1: Yeah, with some jalapenos.
0: Okay, and then it's late night, you want to eat something quick. Do you put the milk before the cereal or the cereal first?
1: Cereal first every time, you know. What about you?
0: Yeah, put the cereal first.
1: Cereal
0: you get just
1: first
0: more
1: is like-
0: cereal.
1: Yeah, I think I would make a mess if I tried to, like, pour cereal into some milk.
0: That's true.
1: But, oh, wait. Oh, sorry, what were you going to say?
0: I don't know.
1: I was going to ask, what's your cereal of choice?
0: Probably Lucky Charms or Honey Nut Cheerios.
1: Ooh, nice.
0: What about yours?
1: It probably used to be Lucky Charms and Cocoa Puffs and stuff. Now it's Raisin Bran because I'm old.
0: Nice and healthy.
1: Nice and healthy.
0: All right, in the world, do you think there's more doors than tires or more tires than doors?
1: I gotta say more tires than doors, Mateo. Because, like, usually there's four to a vehicle.
0: Yeah.
1: Doors? And
0: yeah, but
1: we're talking about inside doors,
0: but
1: too?
0: You have, like, yeah, but you have office buildings, you have...
1: That's true.
0: Millions of people.
1: Yeah, and, like, lots of doors in a house. I mean, there's so many doors just in this radio station.
0: I mean, yeah. I know. So, is that the door to the...
1: I think that counts as a door, yeah. That counts as a door. Maybe two doors, you know?
0: We're
1: sitting in this room, and I can see 3, 4, 5 doors just from where we're sitting in this one room.
0: But you see less tires, so...
1: Can I take that back?
0: Yeah.
1: I feel a fool. Doors.
0: I agree with more doors.
1: Yeah.
0: Okay, are you a cats or dogs person?
1: Dogs. Dogs. I'm a little allergic to cats.
0: Allergic to them. But they both have pet hair.
1: Yeah, but something about, like, cat dander.
0: Cat.
1: Gets my nose going. What about you?
0: I'm a dog person.
1: Yeah. Why?
0: Because they have more excitement.
1: Yeah, okay. Yeah, that's fair.
0: Okay, are you a Coke or Pepsi?
1: What? Honestly, I'll take either. If somebody's going to give me a soda, I'm not going to get picky.
0: I can get picky?
1: Yeah. That's soda. What are you going to take?
0: I mean, you have to pick Pepsi.
1: Do you have to?
0: I mean, it's just a better option.
1: Is it? What makes it better in your mind?
0: It just has a better flavor, like more natural. And Coke's more like processed.
1: Coke is pretty in your face soda.
0: Yeah.
1: Alright.
0: Okay. What do you think about people putting french fries in their ice cream?
1: I'm alright with that. I'm alright with that. Totally.
0: Have you tried it before?
1: Yes! 100%. because it's like salty and crunchy and hot with like cold, creamy.
0: But you're gonna get soggy fries.
1: No, that's why you gotta eat it really fast. If you're stuffing your face, you don't have to worry about that.
0: What do you think about people that put ranch in their pizza?
1: I see that. I see that's a move, and that's legit. I'm all right with that. What about you?
0: No.
1: It's not okay?
0: It's not. It's ranch. It's a dipping sauce, and you're supposed to eat the pizza, not dip it.
1: Well, have you ever, like, dipped your pizza in, like, I don't know, hot sauce, or...
0: Yeah, but your pizza already has sauce on it, so why would you double dip the sauce?
1: Maybe because you're, like, you're a saucy kind of person. Extra sauce.
0: Yeah, maybe. Hot coffee or iced coffee?
1: Ooh, what depends on what it's like outside.
0: Just living here in Colorado.
1: But if it's like hot outside, then I want cold coffee.
0: What's the average temperature here?
1: It's like cold. So probably like hot, you know?
0: Hot one.
1: The opposite of whatever is happening outside, I want the opposite temperature in my coffee.
0: That's true.
1: Is that?
0: But you have like air, it can be hot in your house too.
1: So if it's hot in my house, then I want iced coffee.
0: Just the opposite?
1: Yeah.
0: When you eat pizza, do you leave the crust or you eat the crust?
1: Absolutely eat the crust. What about you?
0: Yeah, I eat the crust too.
1: Yeah, man, I'm hungry.
0: Sweet popcorn or salty popcorn?
1: Can I have both, please?
0: Both?
1: Yeah, at the same time.
0: Mix it in.
1: Yes.
0: But they don't go together. Sweet, salt?
1: Sweet and salty are like best friends.
0: No, they're not.
1: Yeah. What do you think a Reese's is all about? It's kind of like sweet and salty, or a Payday, man. Sweet and salty.
0: Yeah, but salty like makes you thirsty and sweet.
1: Have you ever had like salted caramel stuff?
0: Not really, not a lot of it. What? But it's not that popular. That's why salty popcorn.
1: I take
0: people put butter on their salty. But people put butter on their salty popcorn, so
1: yeah,
0: and
1: man.
0: They don't, and it's.
1: And then I'll put some like honey on that or something, but, you know.
0: Do you ever, you go to a movie theater, what do you order? Salty popcorn with butter or just sweet popcorn?
1: I don't know if they serve sweet popcorn. I get salty popcorn and then I usually dump some chocolate or something in there.
0: Oh, the M&Ms?
1: So that I have like sweet and salty. M&Ms.
0: Peanut M&Ms?
1: Absolutely.
0: Or, yeah, they're the best.
1: Yeah. That's kind of sweet and salty, right?
0: Yeah, but you get the crunch. There's no crunch in like... Okay, I hope you enjoy. Coming up next is Jurassic Park by John Williams. Enjoy.

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You're listening to the Andy Zenka Youth Empowerment Program, helping young people discover their voices for the past 26 years. The time is 3:45 with 20 seconds, and you just heard Jurassic Park by John Williams, and yeah, I think that was the only song. And then coming up next is Radioactive by Imagine Dragons. Thank you for everyone listening. I hope you all enjoy.

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This is KDNK Carbondale, Community Access Radio, Glenwood Springs, Carbondale, the Roaring Fork Valley, and beyond.

0: from E-Town Hall in the foothills of the Rocky Mountains. It's E-Town with this week's guests. From Nashville, Tennessee, Sean Camp. From New York City, comedian and science champion Chuck Nice. And from Victoria, British Columbia, O.C. Elliott. I'm Helen Forster. Right now, join me in welcoming our host, Nick Forster.
1: Thank you, everybody. Thanks. Welcome to E-Town. Welcome to E-Town Hall. This is a radio variety show, kind of like an old-fashioned variety show. We got some variety this week. I grew up watching the Ed Sullivan Show when I was a kid. We're literally in a 30-minute segment. You could see a Chinese acrobat act. You could see a Borscht Belt comedian and the Beatles all in 30 minutes. It was crazy variety of things. We're not going to go quite that far this week, but we're going to get close. We got a wonderful singer, songwriter from Arkansas. Sean Camp is here. He moved to Nashville as a young guy, and he's made his mark writing songs with all kinds of people like Guy Clark and Loretta Lynn. He's won a couple of Grammy Awards along the way. He is here this week. Great singer and player and writer. We've got a New York-based comedian who's been Neil deGrasse Tyson's partner on the popular podcast called Star Talk, as well as the occasional guest host on morning shows. He's an actor in film and host of a television series for National Geographic. And Chuck Nice is here, and we're going to talk about climate chaos. And up first, the duo from the Vancouver Island that has been getting so much well-deserved attention for their singing, for their songwriting. They met 10 years ago, released their first EP about a year later. I think they've released 3 full-length records since then. Their songs have been featured on a bunch of TV shows. And I think they have over 1 billion streams of their music online. It's big, big stuff. We're very happy to have them here. So would you please help me welcome, for their very first visit to E-Town, O.C. Elliott.

Hello, everybody. We're so pleased to be here, so thank you. This is one of our earliest songs. It's called Clear in the Eye.

0: O.C. Elliott, John Middleton, Sierra Lundy, welcome to E-Town. So good to have you here.
1: Thank you very much. It's very good to be here.
0: It's so cool. All the way from Vancouver Island. Hey, as I understand it, you met on Salt Spring Island.
1: Yeah.
0: What were you doing there?
1: I was playing a solo show. It's this little cafe called the Treehouse Cafe. Beautiful place. And
2: I was living there and working there.
0: Yeah.
2: Yeah. Bartending, underage. And
1: bartending.
0: The Treehouse sounds kind of organic.
1: Yes, it is a cafe where you play under the canopy of the trees. Yeah. It's very beautiful.
0: Nice.
2: It's one of those places where you get a salad and it very possibly might have a caterpillar in it. And then you really know it's organic.
0: So. Yeah, okay. No pesticides anywhere nearby. And when you discovered each other's musical interests, did you share the same taste? Did you both like Simon and Garfunkel and Gillian Welch and David Rawlings? You had that in common right off the bat? Yeah. For those on the radio, they're nodding.
1: Yeah, I think we had a lot of different musical tastes, but we definitely had a lot of very shared ones that were conducive to what we were doing as well, which was singing in harmony together.
0: Yeah, such a good sound, you guys. Nice. The voices sound so good together.
2: Thank you.
0: And John, you already had a band. John and Roy was kind of happening already, right?
1: Yeah, that was happening for at least a decade by then.
0: Yeah.
1: Yeah.
0: And Sierra, I think I read somewhere that you were both an athlete and an art student, which I think is an absolutely incredibly attractive combination.
2: Thank you. Yeah, just indecisive, really.
0: Yeah. What sports were you into?
2: I was a soccer player.
0: Soccer player. And then you studied art in New Brunswick, and was that in Fredericton or where?
2: Yeah. I actually went there because I actually had a car accident in grade 12, and I was supposed to play soccer for however long they would take me.
0: Oh.
2: But that happened, and so I decided to do the arts and music. Yeah.
0: Well, it's cool. I mean, I think, you know, we have great affection and admiration for most Canadians. It's just it's a lovely situation up there that you find yourselves in. You have a government that supports the arts and provides health care and higher ed. I mean, this is some compassionate elders looking out for people. And I also read that you've had a lot of songs on television shows. That's a dynamic that most people in bluegrass will never know.
1: Yeah, in fact, it's one song in particular that we have that just seems to have been put in a lot of TV shows. A song of ours called Run to You, which was funny because we went to a sync conference.
0: Yeah.
1: And syncing is like when you put music to TV or movies or whatever. And the one thing this one person said, she was like, just so you guys know, you will never get a song synced more than once, or very rarely. And then it turns out we had 25
2: like
1: 20, or something with this one song. And so it turns out she wasn't right.
0: Beating the odds, you guys were right. And a billion plays online. I mean, it's big stuff. And you've been playing some festivals. Have you gotten a chance to meet any of your heroes lately?
2: So many. We were at Newport a couple years ago, and we met Gillian Welch and David also.
0: Yeah.
2: And I almost peed my pants, gotta say.
0: I didn't.
2: I made it through, but it was unreal. Because that was the first song that we ever sung together was Look at Miss Ohio. So
0: yeah, it's a great song. And work-life balance is going well for you guys? Time off and time touring and all that stuff?
1: Yeah, I mean, we've been very busy ever since things started to open up after COVID. We've just been going hard. But it's been great. We've had lots of amazing experiences.
0: Well, I'm glad that we got to have you guys here. Let's hear some more music.
1: Wonderful.
0: Welcome
2: back,
0: O.C. Elliott.
2: We're going to do another song that's about another one of our music heroes, John Prine.

0: That's O.C. Elliott, John Middleton on guitar and vocals, Sierra Lundy on keyboards and vocals, along with Evan Miller on the bass. They will be back to play a lot more music later on in the show.
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I'm Nick Forster. This is E-Town. O.C. Elliott is going to be back to play some music later on. And coming up, Sean Camp is here from Nashville, Tennessee. He is somebody who can do it all. He can play, he can sing, he can write. He's going to be out soon. Right now, let me tell you what's next. Chuck Nice is a comedian who got his start on the radio in and around New York City and New Jersey. He discovered along the way, especially through his connection and work with Neil deGrasse Tyson as co-host of the podcast Star Talk, which is essentially a pro-science podcast. He discovered that there are a lot of climate scientists out there who know what was happening, know about this, what's going on with our world, and the science was good. And that's a serious subject, one we've been focused on here, actually, for a long time. And it's not often that somebody looks at that as fodder for comedy, but that is part of what our next guest has been doing. He's also given a TED Talk. He's hosted shows on TV, and he's been an actor and a guest host with morning shows. He's done a lot of stuff, and we're very happy he's with us. Please welcome to E-Town, Chuck Nice.

0: Chuck, welcome.
1: Oh, thank you. It's so great to be here. First of all, hello, Boulder. I love you. I absolutely love Boulder, Colorado. Yeah. I must say that when I'm walking around the streets of Boulder, I feel somewhat exotic.
0: Yeah, yeah. We're not fresh.
1: But I'm also going to say this. These are the coolest white people I have ever met in my entire life. I told my wife, yo, I need to bring these white people back to New York to show those white people how to be white.
0: Well, listen, I'm glad you're having a good time. Was radio your sort of pathway in? Was that where you sort of started getting around media and being around, finding an audience and stuff like that?
1: Actually, I was doing stand-up comedy in New York City, and there was a radio show called Opie and Anthony. And I would call in as a regular person. They were like, this guy is really funny.
0: Oh, cool.
1: Then Greg, who is Opie, said, hey, man, can you come into the studio and just hang out with us? And I started doing that on a regular basis. And then the radio station brought in a new show called The Radio Chick Show with Leslie Gold as the host. And Leslie and Butch, her producer, hired me to be. And that's how I got into radio, which, by the way, just the best medium that there is.
0: Isn't it cool?
1: Yeah, it is theater of the mind at its best, and I love it.
0: So personal, right?
1: It really is.
0: Yeah.
1: And I never knew that a voice had a signature the way it does until I was ordering pizza at a window, and I said, let me get a pepperoni and a bottle of water. And he went, oh, my God, Chuck, nice. I listen to you every day,
0: That's
1: man.
0: That's cool.
1: Yeah, yeah, very cool.
0: But he thought you were white, probably.
1: Very good.
0: Were you a science nerd at all as a kid?
1: Closeted, yeah.
0: Yeah.
1: Then I started working with Neil, and I had to come out of the closet.
0: Yeah.
1: He made sure of that. You know, we have some very significant scientists that come on our show. They're very serious people, and my job is to make science funny. Yeah. But what I found very quickly is I had to read the research so that I could be a part of the conversation.
0: Yeah.
1: As I read all of the climate science, I was horrified that no one was really talking about this. And then I decided, well, I don't know what I can do because I'm a stand-up comic. What can I do? And I made a pact with myself, and that is all I can do is anything I can do.
0: And the inverse is also true, which is everything you do has an impact.
1: Absolutely.
0: I watched your TED Talk and you had some great points describing how we need each other in order to make progress.
1: Miracles happen when people come together and work together and accomplish something so astounding that people say, oh my God, it's a miracle. No, it wasn't. It was us working together. And we can still do that. And we can actually solve this issue. There is an awakening that's happening right now. People are saying, yo, man, it's weird. Yeah. You know why? Because global warming is really global weirding. And the reason why this is happening is directly attributable to the warming climate. And the climate warms because we dig stuff out of the ground and burn it. And the message is, stop digging stuff out of the ground and burning it. It's that simple.
0: Oh, man, I like it when it's all distilled like that. And, of course, we need you, man. We need people like you, Chuck, to be able to distill the message and get it out there.
1: God bless you and thank you for doing this and doing it in such a way that you're talking about climate, but then you're marrying it to the most universally unifying force on the planet, which is music.
0: That's right.
1: So you are not only ahead of your time, 35 years in the making, but you are an effing genius, sir. Oh.
0: Thank you. I did not do it alone. So, but I appreciate it.
1: Well, by that, I meant Helen. But,
0: yeah.
1: You know.
0: Yeah. And I think there are things, obviously, you know, it's hard because we boxed ourselves in a corner talking about this for years. And then when we built this building, it was like, now we got to do all the right stuff. So we didn't run natural gas into the building, and we have solar panels up on the roof and everything's heat pumps and LEDs. But those choices are available, and they're not out of the reach of normal people to make those kinds of decisions.
1: So. No, they're not. And those are actionable policy issues that the government can precipitate our actions by giving us incentives. Electric cars were on fire. I'm not talking Tesla.
0: So
1: but
0: quick.
1: Electric cars were shooting up in sales. Why? The government was like, you want $7,500 when you buy a car? Buy an electric car. And people were like, yes, I will do it.
0: Yeah.
1: And then somebody came along and was just like, electric cars, they kill eagles. The eagles are great birds, great birds. And, you know, you repeal that, and what has happened? You've seen a collapse of the sales of electric cars.
0: Yeah, they're coming back. It's $5, $6 gas will bring them back.
1: Yeah.
0: Well, Chuck, listen, I want to ask you a couple things.
1: Sure.
0: One is there a place where you want to direct people if they want to get involved or
1: go
0: do something to learn more?
1: Inside the greenhouse right here, Boulder, Colorado, and the Spike Center as well, what we're doing is finding new and inventive ways to communicate the climate crisis and actions that are needed.
0: So just to be clear, Inside the Greenhouse, is that a URL? Is that a website?
1: Or? If you put Inside the Greenhouse into Google's, it'll happen.
0: Yeah. And meanwhile, I just want to thank you for stopping by E-Town. Thanks so much, Chuck. Thanks for doing all the things you're doing. I really appreciate it.
1: Thank you for having me and continued success.
0: All right, man. That's Chuck Nice. Doing what needs to be done. You're listening to E-Town. O.C. Elliott is going to be back to play some more music later on. And here's what's next. Sean Kemp grew up in Perryville, Arkansas. He went to Nashville when he was a young man, maybe 19 or 20 years old. He got hired by the Osborne Brothers, who were members of the Grand Ole Opry, a bluegrass band. He was their fiddle player. Pretty soon, he was deep into this beautiful scene in Nashville that included characters like Cowboy Jack Clement, songwriters like Guy Clark and Jim Lauderdale, Jim Rooney, and even John Prine. And he was in it. He was off and running. And he got signed to a major label in his mid-20s. He started writing hit songs for artists like Garth Brooks and Blake Shelton and Brooks and Dunn. In fact, Willie Nelson's most recent Grammy Award was for a record that had two Sean Kemp songs on it, including the title track. And his most recent project was inspired by a legendary woman named Sis Draper, who played the fiddle around his hometown in Arkansas. So he's got a bunch of stories and a bunch of songs, and he's going to share them with you now. Please welcome, for his first visit to E-Town from Nashville, Tennessee, Sean Kemp.
2: Howdy, how y'all doing? Well, the Cash family asked me to put some music to a couple of Johnny Cash's poems that they had found. So I did my best to kind of channel what I thought Johnny Cash might have wanted to do with that song musically, you know. This is called I'm Coming, Honey.

0: Nick Forster, man, I love you. Thank you for having me on this thing here.
1: Sean, I'm so glad this worked out. Glad to have you. It's been a while.
0: It has been. I was going to do another song here that I wrote with my buddy Billy Burnett called My Love Will Not Change.

0: Sean Kemp.
1: Howdy, howdy.
0: Hey, Sean, I was mentioning that scene that you walked into when you moved to Nashville, and it wasn't long before you met Cowboy Jack Clement, and he was just like a sort of the hub of the wheel that included all these characters and these cool things. I wonder if you just tell the folks a little bit about Cowboy Jack.
1: Cowboy Jack was a Marine, and he got out of the Marines, and he went straight to Memphis, where he was from, and got involved with Sam Phillips and Sun Records. He was the engineer at Sun from 1956 to 1959. He cut a whole lot of shaking going on, and all the Jerry Lee stuff that when it first hit, he was the man that did it. He crawled up in the piano and put the thumbtacks on the hammers of the piano to turn it into a honky-tonk piano on those Jerry Lee records.
0: Yeah. But that guy, just so you know, Cowboy Jack Clement, had this recording studio. And
1: Cowboy Arms Hotel and Recording Spa.
0: Right.
1: He was pretty...
0: He was fun.
1: He was a cat, yeah.
0: He was a cat. But you were suddenly in it, and then all of a sudden...
1: You know how I got in there? Mike Bubb asked me to join this little band he was in called the Weary Hearts, a little bluegrass band, as their fiddle player on a two-week tour. They had a record already planned with your ex-bandmate, Tim O'Brien,
0: yeah,
1: as the producer. And we went in there, and I played on a couple of songs, and when I was done, went downstairs, and... they had a little jam session going, and I stuck my head in the door, and I stayed for 2 years, and
0: yeah,
1: just became buddies, yeah, with all of them. And I was there till the end with, yeah, Cowboy. You know?
0: I know that at some point in that, not too long after that, you started writing songs, and you got signed to a major label, and then you went to the record company because they were saying, maybe we could help you find some people to co-write with. Who would you like to co-write with? And you aimed pretty high.
1: Yeah, they said if you could write with anyone in Nashville, who would it be? I said, how about Guy Clark? That was like a challenge. You get Guy Clark, I'd love that. It'd be cool, you know. And I could not believe it. They made it happen.
0: Yeah. But Guy Clark, again, for people who don't know, just a Texas native, lived in L.A., moved to Nashville, wrote a ton of great songs.
1: Yeah.
0: He could tell a story. You could move a song along, find a big chorus. Always sounded just like him.
1: Right.
0: So are you still busy writing songs when you're home and doing things like that?
1: I don't do as much. Back in the 90s, you know, it was just very busy. Everybody was trying to get in that mainstream radio thing, and I kind of never did really like it. But
0: you made a record like that, though. Your first record was very mainstream radio. It's actually a great-sounding record, and all the session legends were playing on your record.
1: It was beautiful. I mean, we had Roy Husky Jr. on the bass, yeah, and James Burton, you know, playing electric guitar, yeah, Elvis's guitar player.
0: Yeah.
1: It was a beautiful, yeah, beautiful bunch of guys, you know.
0: Well, listen, I just we always enjoy your company and your music and your singing and your songwriting, and I'm just glad you got to come out here and be part of the show.
1: I'm so, yeah, thrilled to be a part of it. Thank you,
0: brother.
1: Let's
0: play some more music. You want
1: All right,
0: to?
1: Cool.
0: Yeah. Welcome back, Sean Kemp, Berryville, Arkansas, via Nashville. Hey, one more thing I want to mention before we get back to music. Sean was working with Guy Clark, writing a song, getting organized, and they were just casting around for ideas, and Sean started telling Guy this story about a fiddle player that was around when he was a kid that was this legendary woman who played the fiddle with a big beehive hairdo. Guy Clark apparently turned to you between puffs on his cigarette, and what did he say?
1: Well, we'd been stuck trying to come up with something to write, and so I got off into that story, you know, and he took a big drag off his cigarette and goes, "There's your song right there." And so we started writing songs about Sis Draper and the characters in my family, and we came up with about 13, 14 songs. Not in that same day. Actually, the first song we wrote, which I'll do it here for you right now, just titled Sis Draper. And she was a family friend, and my grandpa and my Uncle Cleve used to just light up when they'd mention her name. And when Sis was coming back home, you know, my Uncle Cleve always had his boots shined up and had his hair combed just right. So I finally got around to cutting the concept record, and it's out on my website, seancamp.com. And we wrote all these things around old-time fiddle tunes that were like 150 or 200 years old, so we can't get sued. This is around the old tune, Arkansas Traveler.

got up and sawed one off, and Uncle Cleve dropped his jaw. He said, "She's the best I ever saw. She must be from Arkansas." I think Grandpa used to date her. Grandma says she still hates her, and all the fellas stand up straighter in the presence of Sis Draper.

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She is on her way to Little Rock and Little Rock can't wait. So we all stood out in the yard, hands all full of watermelon. Watched her leave and watched her go, wishing we was in that wagon.

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1: All right, this song here I want to do for you is that first song that I had that I recorded on Warner Brothers back 33 years ago. These guys play it as close to the record as I've ever heard, too.

0: That's John Kemp.
1: Thank y'all.
0: From Perryville, Arkansas, now based in Nashville, Tennessee for so long. His latest is called The Ghost of Sis Draper. Along with the E-Tones, that's Christian Teal, Adam Bodine, Eric Thurene, Justin Hoffenberg, and Helen Forrester singing harmony. John Kemp, thanks so much. Thanks to Helen and the band.
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1: 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Thanks for tuning in. As always, if you'd like more information about any of our guests this week, you'd like to find out how to get tickets to live shows, or you'd like to learn more about any of the things we're up to, lots of stuff is online at etown.org. Plus, you can find out how to get all those videos and see what's coming up. Okay, our variety show continues. We had a great visit from Chuck Nice, giving us a little humorous East Coast energy with great intention. We went down to Nashville for a little visit with Sean Camp, and now we're heading back up to the Pacific Northwest of Vancouver Island. All music is connected, as Chuck was saying, and different styles work well together. Hopefully the curated variety, like a mixtape, can surprise us more than the algorithm can. So thanks for listening. Please welcome back to the stage here at E-Town, O.C. Elliott.
2: 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Sam, people in the staff, absolutely wonderful, wonderful people. So thank you guys all.
3: All right, this song goes out to my dad. It was his favorite song of ours, and he sadly passed away 2021. I've been singing it for him ever since. It's just been my way to keep him alive and keep him in my heart and on the road with me. This is for him. It's called Force Floor.

0: Thank you.
1: That's O.C. Elliott, John Middleton, Sierra Lundy, along with Jeff Martin and Evan Miller. Out on Network Records, their latest record is called Bungalow. O.C. Elliott. We've got time for one more song. I want to get everybody out on stage, and we're going to do one more. I want to thank all our guests for being on the show this week. Of course, thanks to O.C. Elliott, to John and Sierra, along with Jeff and Evan. Thanks to the E-Tones, House Band, and Helen Forster. Thanks to Chuck Nice for being a part of the show this week. Thanks to Sean Camp for coming out from Nashville. We're going to play one more song. You know, we got together before the show and just talked about what song we wanted to end with. And because Sean had been doing some writing with John Prine, and these guys are big John Prine fans, so we decided to pick a John Prine song. It's one you know. Feel free to sing along. I'm Nick Forster. Hope you can be with us next week right here in E-Town.

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3: We see the destructiveness of AI all around us every day. Fake news, job loss, alienation, depression. Well, they tell us how AI is going to cure cancer and solve the climate crisis and improve our lives every day. I'm not seeing that. What I am saying is so much AI slop in the internet, I can't tell what's real anymore. AI is the most dangerous technology in the history of mankind.
4: That's Kuhan Pakmander, and this is Alternative Radio. I'm David Barsamian. This edition of AR features Kuhan Pakmander on the nuclear legacy of artificial intelligence. AI, artificial intelligence, is an inflection point for humankind. Most people are uneasy about AI. In one poll, 71% of respondents said they thought AI posed a threat to humanity. Right-wing pundit Matt Walsh says, "We're sleepwalking into a dystopia that any rational person can see from miles away." And then he adds, "Are we really just going to lie down and let AI take everything away from us?" Bernie Sanders warns, "There's a very real fear that in the not-too-distant future, a superintelligent AI could replace human beings in controlling the planet." But for the tech bros and their corporations, AI is a goldmine. Who will speak for those who worry about the dangers AI poses and want to see it carefully regulated? Our guest today is Kuhan Pakmander. She's a journalist, author, and peace and environmental activist. She is co-founder of the Tech Critics Network, and her articles appear in The Nation, The Progressive, and other publications. She spoke in Hawaii in December. And now, Kuhan Pakmander.
3: I'm astonished that there is one issue that I am totally in agreement with Steve Bannon on. Of all people, Sloppy Steve has said that AI is the most dangerous technology in the history of mankind. Truth is, I couldn't agree more. If the earth will not end with a bang but with a whimper, maybe T.S. Eliot's famous verse was predicting AI. It may not have the star power of a nuclear bomb, but it's a different kind of weapon of mass destruction. The shape-shifting nature of digital technology often makes it seem innocuous, but it is a weapon of mass destruction, and we'd better start treating it like one if we're to save our species and our beloved Earth. It's funny because both nuclear and digital technologies have industries behind them that are more like religious cults than economic sectors. Both are fully caught up with their echo chamber of and their cosmology that validates and perpetuates itself. Both make glowing promises about a better future while faithfully erasing the harms. They insist on the right to self-regulate or self-monitor, but neither has the inclination to do so. This is dangerous, especially in the case of digital tech, where any democratic attempts at regulation are met with fury. I don't need to say much about the well-known existential dangers of the nuclear industry, whether for weapons or for energy. We all know about the devastation at Hiroshima and Nagasaki, at Chernobyl and Fukushima. The destruction is immediate, direct, obvious, long-lasting. For this reason, there's a general consensus globally that the nuclear industry should be regulated. By contrast, many people don't see the same urgency to regulate AI. Maybe it's because we're barraged with silly videos and awkwardly constructed responses to internet searches that we never asked for. This makes the AI seem frivolous with no existential dangers in comparison to nuclear. But we've seen the harms that AI has caused, the terrible environmental toll of data centers, the child exploitation, the massive job loss. Because AI is so new and so illusory, it's hard to find one's bearings, especially with no guardrails. The technology is barreling forward into a future of unknown consequences, but the Silicon Valley-controlled administration is hell-bent on banning any state's rights to regulate. On top of it all, the technology is nowhere near its maturity. It's still got a ways to go. How do you begin to think about such an unprecedented technology, let alone how to regulate it? The irony about AI is that it may be the most dangerous technology in the history of mankind, but it's also incredibly simple. First, allow me a moment to break it down. Most importantly, it's not an intelligence. It doesn't think. Actually, it's a very sophisticated classification process that makes predictions off of large amounts of data. You first build an AI by collecting an enormous amount of data, which you then use to program it. You program it to identify patterns of sentences, images, even DNA sequences. Once it's programmed, you can then use that model to make predictions. You could give it part of a sentence and it would be able to finish it with the right word, or you could give it a series of prompt words and request that it compile a certain image. And because it was programmed on millions of images, it would be able to predict the pattern that you were requesting. You know, it's a fancy machine that makes educated guesses. It sounds simple enough, right? But when these data sets are so enormous and comprised of everything available on the internet and every bit of personal information in government databases and a complete GPS record of how everyone moves through the world, voice recognition, facial recognition, all of it, then the technology takes on an all-powerful omniscience that is very dangerous. Most frightening to me is that if it were programmed on huge data sets of DNA, you could request it to spit out entirely new and novel life forms, like, say, for example, a virus that doesn't show symptoms, but that's passed through breath, or a bacteria that's resistant to antibiotics. This technology exists today, unregulated. This is how they make biowarfare. And this is where AI gets very scary. It's a threat to the very web of life. It's a threat to the stability of everything. It's also a threat to democracy. The world first saw this a decade ago in the Cambridge Analytica scandal. Cambridge Analytica was the cyber warfare company hired by Steve Bannon, of all people again, to run AI programs on the data of 230 million Americans. Much of that data was illegally provided by Facebook, by the way. Using pattern recognition, the AI predicted which of those millions of Americans were the most vulnerable to brainwashing. They flagged people who had had substance abuse problems, had suffered from depression, were ultra-religious, were attracted to supernatural phenomena, and other qualities that had been proven to coincide with people who were vulnerable to persuasion. Then they targeted those people individually based on each person's custom profile with elaborately subtle propaganda campaigns to persuade them to vote for Trump in 2016. And he won. Cambridge Analytica also influenced voters to vote for Brexit. And it won. Bannon learned firsthand that he who controls the data controls the world. When he says it's the most dangerous technology in the history of mankind, he knows from experience. You can see how the simple process of pattern recognition of gigantic data sets, combined with the shape-shifting nature of digitalization, can take on godlike powers. One of the big problems with that is that it can only work if the AI models are continually replenished with enormous streams of data. In order to meet this demand, a surveillance infrastructure is required to continually extract and digitize all human behavior. In other words, an AI industry cannot function without a surveillance state. That's your phone spying on you, cameras everywhere, facial recognition, smart appliances that send your behavior patterns to the corporations and to the government, your electronic banking, your electronic purchases. This is the surveillance infrastructure. And as we all know, surveillance is a cornerstone of fascism. For me, the required surveillance makes AI a deal breaker, full stop. Well, actually, there are two deal breakers for me. The second one is that the AI also requires a build out of data centers. In case you're not up on data centers, they are ecologically devastating and they're metastasizing all over the country as the Stargate Project. That's the federal project to cover the entire continent, well, the United States, with thousands of data centers, ostensibly in order to beat the AI race with China. Even if beating China means turning the U.S. into a gigantic, slum-ridden industrial wasteland. The imperative to build out AI as an essential utility is as fatally flawed as the Roman imperative to build out a system of water pipes made of poisonous lead. Each data center is an enormous concrete building that makes a Walmart superstore look like a Japanese tea house. Inside are rows of thousands and thousands of computers that crunch all the numbers for AI and devour agricultural land, freshwater supplies, and hordes of energy. In Northern Virginia, there are hundreds of data centers, and they go for miles one after another like a cancer that won't stop. And speaking of cancer, it was just revealed that there's a link between an Amazon data center in Oregon and a cluster of rare cancers. And we're only just getting started. All the computations that take place inside these gulags demand unthinkable amounts of energy, so much that the U.S. grid can't even produce enough. How do they expect to run an entire civilization on AI? I mean, that's their dream, you know. This is serious cognitive dissonance. People's electric bills are already going up to 40% higher just to pay for all the grid upgrades. And once these concrete wastelands are built and operating, any human or pet living in the immediate vicinity comes down with health problems. It doesn't seem to matter to them that AI data centers are terraforming the earth into a hellscape. In fact, Sam Altman of OpenAI blithely shrugs, and I quote, "Yes, I know they take a lot of land." Yet they still keep building them. They're building them even when they have to remain offline as zombies, because there's simply not enough energy generated on the U.S. grids to power them. Their solution is to fire up decommissioned nuclear reactors, like Three Mile Island, among others. They even finagled the member nations at COP to redesignate nuclear as a renewable energy so that they could get a climate pledge from all the countries to triple renewables, aka nuclear, by 2050. And they're doubling down on liquid natural gas and fossil fuels as well to get those data centers buzzing. Just when emissions from coal plants were decreasing, Silicon Valley's got Trump bringing them online again. I say we abolish it altogether. Former Google CEO Eric Schmidt proposed a novel solution. He said that his rocket company, Relativity Space, would put data centers in orbit. Do you know how much environmental damage these rocket blastoffs would do? Not to mention the space junk problem that has started to make its way into collisions with commercial jets. Sam Altman has also spoken about the need for computing in space. And Jeff Bezos announced at Italian Tech Week in Turin recently that one of the things that's going to happen in the next, it's hard to know exactly when in the next 10 plus years, and I bet it's not more than 20 years, we're going to start building these giant gigawatt data centers in space, end quote. If you think this level of delusional, space-obsessed hubris is unique to the tech bros, think again. It actually goes back to the culture of nuclear science. Before Elon Musk's SpaceX and Jeff Bezos' Blue Origin, there was Wernher von Braun, the Nazi scientist who was exonerated so he'd be free to design nuclear weapons for the U.S. Von Braun wrote many books about colonizing the moon and Mars. The subtext of much of von Braun's work was a loathing of nature as his experiments risked apocalyptic destruction. But he justified his perilous nuclear adventures with the physics truism that energy cannot be destroyed. And to that point, this is what von Braun wrote. Quote, "Science has found that nothing can disappear without a trace. Nature does not know extinction. All it knows is transformation. Now, if God applies his fundamental principle to the most minute and insignificant parts of his universe, doesn't it make sense to assume that he applies it also to the masterpiece of his creation, the human soul? I think it does. And everything science has taught me and continues to teach me strengthens my belief in the continuity of our spiritual existence after death. Nothing disappears without a trace." End quote. Von Braun inaccurately asserts that nature does not know extinction. He then extends that logic as being especially true for humans, since we are supposedly the masterpieces of all creation. And then he uses this fallacy to justify destroying nature because it will undoubtedly lead to a higher transformed state. In other words, he espouses destruction as the path to God. You can hear echoes of this insanity in the de facto credo of today's tech bros: move fast and break things. Jairus Grove, a professor at the University of Hawaii, summed up the gist of von Braun's worldview. And I quote, "Underlying the logic of nuclear weapons is a rational eugenics cosmology for the remaking of human species around a mutated and victorious potential national race," end quote. The same logic is very much alive in the rantings of the Silicon Valley nerds who fantasize about merging with machines, populating Mars, and beating China in the AI race. The thinking is any disasters that would result would invariably lead to some sort of spiritual transcendence. In all seriousness, these people are mentally ill and should not be in positions of power. But as fanciful as these agendas are, it is conceivable how the deployment of the atom bomb on Hiroshima and Nagasaki and its subsequent devastation are a twisted kind of proof of American exceptionalism. The bombs catapulted the U.S. into a status as the preeminent world power for the second half of the 20th century. For PR purposes, the detonations also provided the perfect display of sadistic bravado to sear a religious awe of U.S. power into the world's collective consciousness. American exceptionalism came alive. That's all that mattered to them. It's impossible to overstate the degree to which the development and deployment of the bomb shifted geopolitics and world culture. Europe and Asia were in shambles, but the U.S. had become a god for not only ending the war, but for wielding a seemingly supernatural force to do so. While it's disputable if the bomb really did end the war, it did deliver the dubious message that peace had a price. In this case, the nuclear destruction of land, water, and hundreds of thousands of innocent civilians. A lamentable but necessary sacrifice, they believe. It fit perfectly with von Braun's justification for apocalypse and subsequent transcendence. Nuclear weapons shifted the paradigm of how war was perceived and reset the rules. Warfare suddenly scaled up to a global pursuit, no longer local. Game theory prevailed, with one winner and everyone else loses. If you're not deploying it, it's being deployed against you. The Cold War theology was born. It was during the first chill of the Cold War that the digital seeds first sprouted that later grew into AI. As I mentioned, the goal was global hegemony. And in this context, computers and algorithms were seen as the most effective means of containing rivals. The idea was to be able to monitor and arm the entire planet before the Soviets did. The Pentagon developed an electronic network of nodes that allowed communication, surveillance, and lethal strikes. The network was designed to scale up to global proportion. The digital format was the language that could be understood and transmitted across the network. This was where the internet came from. It wasn't designed to connect humanity. No, it was designed to dominate humanity over vast spaces. It's a surveillance octopus that obliterates local concerns and local geographies. In fact, if it weren't for the bomb, the idea for the internet would likely have never even occurred to anyone. The digitization that was developed to create the internet also provided the language, grammar, and alphabet for AI. My friend Jerry Mander coined the phrase megatechnology. Megatechnology describes a reality in which innovations scaffold on previous technologies. The result is a mosaic of intertwining, interdependent technologies that create entirely new ones. For example, nuclear technology paved the way for the internet, among other things, which paved the way for AI, among other things. And they all work synergistically together, along with other components of megatechnology, such as satellites, robotics, space technology, genetics, nanotechnology, etc. All these technologies comprise an ecosystem of hegemonic logic that was born of nuclear weapons research. And now we come full circle as AI is being groomed to autonomously make decisions on launching nuclear weapons. This is a dangerous, slippery slope. Despite the Pentagon's official policy that humans will always be in the loop, AI is looking more and more appealing to war planners in a modern battlefield context that demands multitasking. Humans are thought of as too slow, too emotional, and easily overwhelmed to handle the urgency and multiple demands. It's believed that AI would be more reliable. The one problem, though, is that in wargaming simulations at Stanford University, AI is consistently predisposed toward heightened conflict and escalation. This is according to a 2025 article in Politico. Apparently, diplomacy has not been programmed into the AI model. It could care less about mutually assured destruction. I recently came across a piece written in 2012 by Carl Grossman, who serves on the board with me at the Global Network Against Weapons and Nuclear Power in Space. The article is entitled "The Nuclear Cult." It's comprised of a series of interviews with people who have studied the nuclear industry. Grossman was trying to understand how nuclear scientists were able to power forth with such nihilistic work in the face of obvious existential risks. Grossman demonstrates that unlike other toxic pursuits such as plastic manufacturing or the tobacco industry, the nuclear scientists are swept up in a cult-like religious fervor that blinds them to all the apocalyptic downsides. In reading the article, I was astonished at how identical the blind ideological faith of the nuclear researchers were to the oligarchs today of AI. In many ways, they're mirror images of one another. But, you know, it makes sense really when you recall that digital technology was a rib pulled from the side of the atom bomb. Think about it. Both digital technology and nuclear weapons elevate an anointed priesthood of men who wield the specialized knowledge inaccessible to all others. Nukes had Oppenheimer, Wernher von Braun, Kissinger, Fermi, Richard Feynman, Edward Teller, and others. AI's got Elon Musk, Peter Thiel, Jeff Bezos, Bill Gates, Mark Andreessen, Alex Karp, Sam Altman, Jensen Huang, Eric Schmidt, ad nauseum. Trump purged the old deep state only to replace it with a full set of Batman villains. This tight little cluster of misfits is pushing the AI agenda onto all human civilization. They run on the same non-logic that the nuclear priesthood did, but with far more power and wealth. and none of the regulatory guardrails that are requisite with nuclear. This makes our current situation exceedingly precarious. But listen to some of the opinions that Grossman collected. The similarities between the cultism of the nuclear industry and that of AI are uncanny. For example, Dr. Chris Busby, author of Wings of Death, Nuclear Pollution and Human Health, said, quote, "It's the cult of the nuclearists and this construct of the nuclear scientists seeking to control nature with mathematical equations that make them feel safe sets up a collision with reality in a way we are going to destroy ourselves. The belief in nuclear power is far beyond anything scientific or rational," said Busby, who has a PhD in chemical physics. This reminds me so much of Elon Musk or Sam Altman when he's saying seeking to control nature with mathematical equations that make them feel safe. My friend Alice Slater, who had been with the Nuclear Age Peace Foundation for many years, was also quoted. She said, quote, "They're holding our planet hostage while they tinker in their labs without regard to the risks they are creating for the very future of life on Earth," end quote. Doesn't it just sound like Jeff Bezos and Bill Gates and all the other oligarchs? And these respective priesthoods each push the irrational worldview that their weapons will lift humanity to some salvation, a kind of messianic transformation that leads to an uber humanity. You can see it in the way they use the language to overlay mystic godlike qualities onto their projects. The Trinity for the first nuclear bomb test. Project Prometheus is the name of Bezos' new AI startup. The Meta Data Center is named Hyperion, after a Greek god. The all-knowing qualities of an oracle, which Larry Ellison took, is the name of his company. And we can never forget Oppenheimer's famously grandiloquent quote that he said came to him when he witnessed the first detonation of the atomic bomb that he developed. "Now I am become death, the destroyer of worlds." Good or evil doesn't matter to these people. For them, the only virtue is power itself. By their logic, the powerless are without virtue. And because they lack virtue, they're expendable. This is the logic of eugenics. The hundreds of thousands of workers who were laid off because of AI are expendable by this logic. The community suffocating in West Memphis due to emissions from Elon Musk's gigantic data center are expendable. The kids who kill themselves because of chatbot addictions are expendable. The farmers whose crops are dying because all the water is going to data centers are expendable. The victims of Hiroshima and Nagasaki were expendable. In this paradigm, the very act of subjugating others is proof of a superior master race. The tech industry, like the nuclear industry, doesn't run on logic. It is driven by a misanthropic deification of technology. Out of the groaning scourge, the broligarchs emerge, renewed as modern technological messiahs. When Peter Thiel was asked in an interview, point blank, "You would prefer the human race to endure, right?" Thiel was stumped. He couldn't bring himself to say, I would like humanity to stick around. That's because he considers himself to be a superior being to humanity. Humanity gets in his way. He's also said that democracy is an obstruction to freedom and that it was a mistake to give women the right to vote. This is the pathological mentality of the people now leading the United States. There's only a handful of them, but they are making consequential decisions about the future of all life on Earth.
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3: Now, Henry Kissinger, who was obsessed with perpetuating U.S. global dominance, rose as the perfect Machiavelli for the Cold War. He employed such tactics as playing China and the Soviets against one another and micromanaging the secret bombing of Cambodia to wipe out communists that ended up slaughtering a fifth of the population. In Chile, he gave millions of dollars to the dictator Augusto Pinochet for his overthrow of democratically elected Salvador Allende. And he equipped President Suharto of Indonesia with arms to invade East Timor, resulting in 200,000 casualties. Kissinger thrived on orchestrating these and other political coups against leaders he deemed did not know their place in the U.S. world order. In 1957, he wrote his first book, Nuclear Weapons and Foreign Policy. It got a rave review in the New York Times by Edward Teller, who was a key figure in nuclear weapons development. The book advocated for limited nuclear war, whatever they mean by limited. And then almost 70 years later, in 2024, he co-wrote his last book with former CEO of Google, Eric Schmidt, and Craig Mundie. The book is called Genesis, Artificial Intelligence, Hope, and the Human Spirit. The man was truly a living link between the first weapon of mass destruction to the current one. His protege, Eric Schmidt, carries his legacy of tyranny forward. Obsession with power was the shared value that brought Kissinger and Schmidt together. The dubious duo first met at a conference in 2009 when Schmidt was still CEO of Google. Kissinger told Schmidt he felt that electrical engineers were abjectly ignorant in history, philosophy, economics, and the humanities. He also asked him if there was a way to remove all the war criminal accusations against himself online that might come up during Google searches. Schmidt ended up inviting Kissinger to speak at Google at the company, and Schmidt said that Kissinger, quote, announced to the entire employee body that Google was a threat to modern civilization, which everyone at Google loved, end quote. This is a story that Schmidt has told again and again, gleeful that the engineers loved hearing that they wielded the power to threaten civilization, because power is the only metric these people honor. Though Schmidt had all the money in the world and had literally shaped internet civilization and culture, he did not wield the gravitas of Henry Kissinger, the preeminent geopolitical power broker of the 20th century. So Schmidt was eager to model himself after such an erudite icon, war criminal or not. Schmidt learned from the best in how to neutralize moral failure with the right ideological framing. For example, Schmidt said he had become an arms dealer in 2024 because, quote, watching the Russians use tanks to destroy apartment buildings with little old ladies and kids just drove me crazy, end quote. It seems like a non sequitur to me that that's why he should launch a killer drone company. I mean, because of the Russian attacks on little old ladies. But with what he thought was the right framing, he felt free of remorse from any mass suffering or genocide from his technology. As long as it wields Promethean power, he feels entitled to wage any destruction he pleases. Schmidt fancies himself a latter-day Kissinger, having had insinuated himself in consequential positions during the Obama, Trump, and Biden administrations, just as Kissinger was also a powerful deep state force across multiple presidencies. Under Obama and Trump, Schmidt was the first chair of the Defense Innovation Board, which oversaw countless war games in the Pacific using all the new AI weapons Schmidt helped to develop. Militaries from Japan, Korea, the Philippines, Australia, Indonesia, Singapore, the U.S., and other nations are plowing through the ocean habitats year-round with military exercises because of Schmidt's initiative. Robot ships and submarines and other autonomous weapons have been the source of thousands of deaths of whales, dolphins, turtles, and other marine life for the last decade. One big difference between Schmidt's involvement in government and Kissinger's is that Kissinger was not a private sector billionaire with conflicts of interest. Schmidt, on the other hand, owns a killer drone manufacturing company and a rocket company. While Schmidt advocates for U.S. supremacy, he also scores lucrative Pentagon contracts. He said he created his company, White Stork, to fill the gap for affordable killer drones at only $400 a piece. When I think of the concept of affordably priced killer drones, a chill runs down my spine. I mean, just imagine the playground massacres of the future. As I mentioned, Kissinger was a big promoter of so-called limited nuclear war. The framing of limited nuclear war is a perfect example of the denial system that practitioners of nuclear science build around their cataclysmic field. You can't limit radioactive poisoning in the environment that stays toxic for thousands of years from a so-called limited nuclear war. And you can never limit the likelihood of escalation in any nuclear conflict. But it's a framing that keeps the money flowing into arms production. Who cares if the planet is unlivable? As Wernher von Braun assured us, destruction is the path to transcendence. Arms control is another framing that Kissinger used. It sounds like resistance to nuclear proliferation, right? But actually, the narrative was hatched by the weapons industry to dilute authentic resistance movements. If you're for arms control, you're only calling for control, not abolition. There's a parallel phenomenon in AI as well. The so-called ethical AI movement was crafted by Eric Schmidt and other tech moguls to sell the idea to the public that Silicon Valley could self-regulate. You know ethical AI is a scam when Schmidt says, we're never going to meet our climate goals anyway, so we might as well go all in on building AI data centers. Tech firms generously fund programs such as AI for Social Good, Indigenous AI, Regenerative AI ad nauseum. It's all a means to placate and water down any real abolition groups. The parallels between the nuclear and AI industry are many and varied, and they include the friendship between Henry Kissinger and Eric Schmidt, whose partnership embodies the technological lineage from nuclear to AI. Schmidt now runs the nonprofit Special Competitive Studies Project, or the SCSP, which advocates for public investment in AI for surveillance, targeting, biowarfare, and cybernetics, which means the merging of machines with biological forms. It frames all its work in a narrative of ethics and humanity, but it's hard to take it seriously. Its annual trade shows, where people like Condoleezza Rice and Alex Karp speak, promote companies like Palantir and Anduril. Palantir, as you may recall, is the bloodthirsty company that generates the kill lists of Palestinians for the Israeli Defense Forces and has all the U.S. government ICE contracts. But the most prominent overarching message of the SCSP is the constructed urgency of winning the AI race with China. The mythology is very much a knockoff of Kissinger's global impresario style. The narrative has been highly effective in driving government funding into the AI industry, in which Schmidt is heavily invested. What the SCSP never mentions, though, is that the only way to win any AI race means doubling down on surveillance of everyday citizens in order to harvest the continual data needed to feed the AI models. We see the destructiveness of AI all around us every day. Fake news, job loss, alienation, depression. While they tell us how AI is going to cure cancer and solve the climate crisis and improve our lives every day, I'm not seeing that. What I am saying is so much AI slop in the internet, I can't tell what's real anymore. It turns out that Twitter is flooded with phony mega accounts based in Eastern Europe and Nigeria, Bangladesh, and Thailand. And the economy. Corporations can't wait to replace all their workers with AI. Pink slips are going out to professors while the colleges are plowing millions of dollars into AI. The Bureau of Labor Statistics reported that between January and August in 2025, U.S. unemployment is up 13.8 million. That's all of the permanent and temporary workers unemployed. A weapon of mass destruction has been unleashed upon the world's workers. Nonetheless, they're ramming through their agenda at every opportunity. Just before Thanksgiving, Trump signed an executive order to launch an initiative called the Genesis Mission. It's got Eric Schmidt's fingerprints all over it. Do you remember the title of the book he wrote with Kissinger? It was called Genesis. The White House says it will, quote, supercharge U.S. scientific AI innovation, end quote. It'll do so by partnering 17 Department of Energy labs with private companies working on AI, including the infamous Los Alamos lab, home of the atom bomb. What this really means is that all the biological data, national security data, data for material science, data for chemistry, and all the nuclear science data owned by the federal government will be handed over to the oligarchs with no regulation. This is beyond serious. The implications of merging all these data sets are chilling. By integrating the bits of computing with biological cells and molecular atoms, all manner of Frankensteinian horrors are now within reach. There should be very strict regulations against all this. It's a jackpot for the technocrats. They've been fantasizing about merging cells, bits, and atoms for a very long time. None of them ever would have believed that just a few years back that they'd soon have a president that was so incredibly easy to buy off that he'd hand over all 17 of the major Department of Energy labs and their data sets. Eric Schmidt, Bill Gates, and the other wing nuts are on track to mix and match these materials to develop all kinds of transgressive innovations. For example, programmable biological life forms or microscopic robots that operate within the body. How about a programmable cyborg that self-detonates into a nuclear blast? This is all doable now. These are the sorts of possibilities that give these people reason to live. I'm not kidding. It's not the money that motivates them, although the profits of such endeavors

expression of intelligence I've ever witnessed was not through any machine or algorithm, but it was in the native people I grew up with when I lived in Guam. Guam is an island in the Mariana Archipelago, part of a larger grouping of islands known as Micronesia, located on the Asia side of the Pacific, other side of Hawaii. As a teenager, I used to spend a lot of time on boats there, and I came to know several Micronesians from the island of Sotawal. That's where they practiced the ancient tradition of celestial wayfinding. The wayfinding practiced by the Micronesians demands not only physical prowess and keen sensory alertness, but also the wisdom to understand the interconnections between all living things and the heavens and the seasons, the sea, the winds, the waves, currents, the sun, clouds, and the passage of time, all in a way that is specific to this vast blue liquid continent that we call home. It is history and culture and praxis all wrapped up into one. The skills to traverse the distance of the entire Pacific, which takes up a whole hemisphere of the planet, of planet Earth, it requires that one's body be a highly sensitized barometer in which all boundaries between body, ocean, and sky are blurred, completely at one with the elements. This is the most profound and comprehensive of intelligences. Recently, a friend who knows how highly I esteem Pacific navigators sent me an article. The headline read, "A Voyage into the Art of Finding One's Way at Sea." I clicked on the link and my laptop screen filled with one of those beautiful New York Times layouts, delicious shades of blue depicting the Micronesian tableau of sea and sky, cleanly separated by the razor-sharp horizon line. In the foreground, Alson Kellen, a Marshallese wayfinder seated on a catamaran, gazes toward the camera. The Marshalls are another archipelago known for their navigational skills in the Micronesia Island group. Kellen's face is bathed in the warm glow of a setting sun. He's wearing a kind of bathing cap that's fitted with sensors and electrodes. Neuroscientists from University College London are studying Kellen's brain waves to learn more about the highly sophisticated workings of the brain of a celestial navigator. Finally, the Western world is acknowledging the brilliance of the Micronesians. He was wearing a sports jersey emblazoned with the word Kwajalein in Coca-Cola font. Kwajalein, by the way, is the island that was forcibly evacuated by the U.S. in 1965 in order to build what is now named the Ronald Reagan Ballistic Missile Defense Site. In addition to the missile range, Kwajalein is now home to soldiers and their families who live in perfect facsimiles of 1950s American suburbs that include schools and shopping centers, recreational facilities, a medical clinic, even an 18-hole golf course. It's off limits to civilians. The families who were displaced from their ancestral island were relocated to nearby Ibai Island, which has since earned the ignoble moniker of Slum of the Pacific and is now one of the most densely populated islands in the world. As I read the New York Times article, I noticed a distinctly pained expression on Kellen's face that was framed by the cap full of wires and electrodes. The image brought to mind those horrific images of monkeys in labs with their half-exposed brains all wired up. The article spoke of the worthy pursuits of neuroscientists to study this man's brain that would lead to a cure to Alzheimer's. The words rang false. The article claimed to be preserving Pacific wayfaring culture. That's like saying a home aquarium preserves fish stocks in the ocean. These assertions flew in the face of the reality of what I was seeing in the photo. What I was seeing was ancient cultural knowledge being harvested from this indigenous man's brain by some corporate force. Also on board the boat were hundreds of pounds of technology, accelerometers to measure the boat's speed, a watch on everyone's wrist to measure heart rate, eye tracking technology to document where people were gazing, equipment to record brain activity relative to swell movement, a mounted 360-degree camera that captured changes in the sails and clouds, and more.

0: sort of data all this tech would generate would most certainly find a market in the military, especially considering that Silicon Valley is pushing the Pentagon to automate all its weapons. In fact, the autonomous weapons company Anduril just partnered with Hyundai to develop autonomous warships. Kellen's brainwaves contain precisely the data needed to program AI to run unmanned vessels. These are the ships that will be deployed for a planned war with China, plowing ceaselessly back and forth through the fragile marine ecosystems that the Pacific Islanders have successfully stewarded for millennia. I can imagine this data also being used to automate deep sea mining, which would hasten the demise of the Great Blue Pacific. And now, this man's brain is being pillaged like the blood they drain out of live horseshoe crabs to make pharmaceuticals. But no mention of that in the article, just how wonderful it is that a bathing cap full of electrodes could lead to a cure for Alzheimer's. Haven't the Marshallese suffered enough? These were the people whose islands were pummeled with 67 nuclear bombs between 1946 and 1958. You may have seen the old newsreel footage from 1946 that was staged to show proof of consent from the Marshallese. In it, a group of Marshall Islanders are seated at the foot of a coconut tree on an idyllic beach. The focus of all the islanders' attention is on a uniformed U.S. military official. Through an interpreter, the soldier asks permission from everyone to use their island as a site for atomic testing. He explains, "The United States government wants to turn this great destructive force into something good for mankind, and that these experiments here in Bikini are the first steps in that direction," end quote. The leader, named King Judah, listens to the interpreter and then gives his response in the rolling Marshallese language. He says the islanders agree to grant the request, since, after all, it is for the good of mankind. It was as if they had signed a blank check, but with their lives. The island of Bikini was blown off the face of the map. The atomic bombs also led to permanent genetic mutations and permanent radiation poisoning in the marshes that exist to this day. No food can be grown here that's edible, no fish caught without radioactive toxicity. As a result, there's been a mass exodus of Marshallese to Springdale, Arkansas, where they process chickens at the Tyson factory. But even though the U.S. granted the Marshallese the right to live and work in the states as compensation for the blasts, they're now being subjected to ICE raids and deportation. The inhumanity is dizzying. One of the bombs that dropped was 1,000 times stronger than the Hiroshima explosion. The late, great Marshallese statesman Tony de Broome was 9 years old when it was detonated. He wrote, quote, "Bravo went off with a very bright flash, almost a blinding flash. Bear in mind, we were almost 200 miles away from ground zero. No sound, just a flash, and then a force, the shockwave, as if you were under a glass bowl and someone poured blood over it. Everything turned red. Sky, the ocean, the fish, my grandfather's net." People in Rongola claim that they saw the sun rising from the west, end quote. This was on the morning of March 1st, 1954, in the wake of the most powerful weapon ever detonated by the United States. Henry Kissinger, when he was urged to compensate the Marshallese for the bombing, he replied, "There are only 90,000 people out there. Who gives a damn?" And now they're rigging electrodes up to the brains of the Marshallese. They think they can enclose and commodify genuine intelligence, but it will always fall short. The mad scientists seem to think that intelligence is a string of computer commands or a Heathkit replication of a brain's neural network, or 10,000 data centers filled with NVIDIA chips. No, true intelligence takes place in every cell of the body. True intelligence is an embodied harmony with all other beings. True intelligence will not destroy the world. We're at an inflection point in the future of AI. If left unrestrained, it is on track to subsume humanity and wreak havoc on Mother Earth all the way down to every chromosome. It feels like uncharted waters, but it's not uncharted. Just as nuclear culture is mirrored in Silicon Valley, resistance can also be learned from the anti-nuclear movement of the past. AI is not the first weapon of mass destruction that needed to be subjugated, propped up by institutions with a messiah complex. The historical successes of the anti-nuclear movement provide a roadmap for how to move forward with this new and deceptively elusive weapon of mass destruction. Models from anti-nuclear activism direct us to replace the AI race with China with AI talks with China that would lead to treaties. What makes that difficult is that the whole U.S. economy has been deliberately concentrated in AI. So in order to clear the way for peace and stability, it would be wise to de-link AI from the stock market, along with connected industries like nuclear energy, data centers, the electrical grid, and weapons. It should be illegal to get rich by destroying a livable future. At the same time, we need to reinvigorate an economy based on production of goods and services that actually uplift humanity and regenerate the environment. To regain agency, we need policy that bans surveillance and data extraction. We need antitrust regulation. We should reverse Trump's recent decision to resume manufacturing nuclear weapons and bring back international treaties to ban nuclear weapons and testing. And it goes without saying, overturning Citizens United would be a fundamental game changer. Finally, international institutions should acknowledge the need to revive the precautionary principle. And to do so, the precautionary principle emerged from a time when the bombings of Hiroshima and Nagasaki were still in living memory. That paradigm shift instilled in everyone an acute awareness that humanity had entered a stage in its development in which technological prowess had the capacity to wipe out all life on Earth. It called for caution. A new approach to technology needed to be established, and that was the precautionary principle. It was created to provide a framework for thinking about and regulating innovations that might cause harm when extensive scientific knowledge on the matter is lacking. This is what we have with AI. In other words, if you don't have enough scientific data to determine the outcome of any innovation, don't do it. Shut it down. Pull the plug. It's not inevitable. AI. Had the precautionary principle been applied, it would have prevented AI from barreling forward unrestrained. The war over AI regulation will be the centerpiece of the 2026 U.S. midterm elections. Mark Andreessen and other Silicon Valley bullies have amassed well over $100 million for a super PAC called Leading the Future to elect only pro-AI lawmakers on both sides of the aisle. Fortunately, two pro-regulation super PACs within an organization called Public First will be challenging them.
1: 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She spoke in Hawaii in December. 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Jovich is our general manager and editor. I'm David Barsamyan. Thank you for listening.

0: The great thing about art towns is, of course, the artists and their art. So why are so many town officials deliberately and stupidly driving artists out of town? I live in such a place, Austin, Texas. For beaucoup years, it welcomed and nurtured a blessing of creators, from buskers to tap dancers, muralists to neon sign artists. Neon signs? Yes, magical artisans who can bend glass tubes into delightful expressive shapes that light up to identify a community and culture as something more than just another concrete and steel erection of corporate power. One such creative is Todd Sanders, an Austin pop artist who for three decades has preserved and advanced this eclectic community's proud claim to be keeping Austin weird. I was personally plugged into that identity when Susan DeMarco, Floyd Domino, and I broadcast a two-hour daily radio talk show across America from a down-home Austin restaurant named Threadgill's. Behind us on the stage was a Todd Sanders gem, a 3-by-5-foot neon sign flashing Hightower Radio on the air. But multimillion-dollar developers, backed by a city council now promoting Austin as a mecca for high-tech billionaires, have no room for funky grassroots weirdness. They've jacked up city property taxes and artists' rents in a corporate gentrification frenzy that has squeezed Sanders' neon shop and others out of Austin. The good news, though, is that art perseveres, so Sanders' studio and art gallery found a welcoming spot 80 miles east of us in the small town of Round Top. This is Jim Hightower saying, but Round Top artisans will be next if we keep letting profiteers with no values beyond money define who we are and restricting who we can become. The Hightower Radio Lowdown is made possible by you.
1: This is KDNK Carbondale Community Access Radio, Glenwood Springs, Carbondale, the Roaring Fork Valley, and beyond. Welcome to the Inclusion Studio. My name is Matthew Garrick.
2: Welcome back, you two.
1: Thank you.
2: Welcome back to this Includio.
1: Yeah.
2: Bubble royalty.
1: Yeah.
2: We've got the Bubble Fairy.
3: Yeah.
2: You might have seen her around town blowing bubbles. And the Bubble Prince.
1: Yep.
2: Who you have been joining her.
1: I've been joining her and helping her out. And it's been great.
2: Nice. Well, it's 6:01, and what's new with you two? What's coming up on Friday?
1: Friday we have a...
3: Anniversary.
2: Happy 1 year anniversary!
1: Yeah, we have a... We have our 1 year anniversary coming up on Friday. And so, yeah, I wanted to put that out there.
2: Happy anniversary.
1: Thank you.
2: What has been your highlights of the last year together? Three plays together.
3: Mm-hmm. Yeah.
1: And in three plays, we did...
3: God.